Deborah Sachs Mintz and the Hadar Ensemble. Min Hametzar, her own composition. Deborah is from this area. Her father-in-law is Rabbi Mintz locally, was in Maynard and Acton in that area for 40 years on the pulpit. And he was part of a program with Lisa Korfman and myself and many others for looking at art in Sfat and Maynard. And Deborah will be back in this area next week. Deborah Sachs-Mintz featuring music from the label of the Rising Song Institute, Hadar. Her third album, Songs from the Beit Midrash, just dropped today. The album activates a new collection of music designed for communal uplift, spiritual sustenance, and reverent joy. Recorded live over 72 hours, the artistic team transformed Hadar's Beit Midrash into a recording studio full to the brim with new music inspired by the Torah, explored, relationships built, and spiritual depths uncovered. Combining strings, electric instruments, power harmonies, and the musicality of spontaneous communal song, this album's sonic palette invites the listener into a soundscape of prayerful intention and artistic expression. So they're on tour. They've been on tour since the middle of February. They were in Teaneck, New Jersey. They were in Poughkeepsie, New York. They were in Brooklyn. But they're going to be in Boston here on the 14th. At Temple Israel in Boston, and they'll be in Seattle, Washington, on the 5th, so in a couple of days. And, of course, it features Deborah Sachs-Mintz and Chava Morel, two amazing singers who I've worked with several times, and Songs of the Beit Midrash, the source book, has an exploration of all the music, and you can learn the songs, study the words. Very cool stuff. And I'm hoping to be at that concert on May the 14th, which I think is a Thursday night. And you can get tickets online and other places. And this is Mitch. And you're tuned to Shireem here on WCUW 91.3 FM, listener-supported community radio serving central Massachusetts right here in Worcester and beyond on the World Wide Web at WCUW.org, reminding you that it's Sunday night, and every Sunday night from 8 until 10 p.m., this is where Jewish music lives. So let's listen to a couple more tracks from this particular CD and see where it might take us. Because I love this ensemble. I'm very fond of Joey Weisenberg and the Hadar Ensemble. So let's see. I know so much of this music. We just heard Min HaMetzar. Let's listen to Ki L'Olam Chasdo right here on Shireem.

It's coming any moment. You just need to use a different track player. So we're going to play, as I said, Ki Le'olam Chasdo right here on Shirim.

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Joey Weisenberg and the Hadar Ensemble, Hallelujah, from Psalm 148. Before that, Yosef Goldman, Ain Ode. We heard Karsten Troike, Budapest Droitsma, Forgotten Yiddish Songs. We heard 12 Tribes, Song of Songs, Lily Among the Thorns. We heard Miserlou in Yiddish, featuring Olga Avigal. We heard 12 Tribes, of course, Lily Among the Thorns, Songs of Songs. Some of the things that we studied during the Omer. We're in the midst of counting the Omer tonight. As of tonight, we are counting the 32nd day of the Omer, which would make this 4 weeks, which is, what, 28 days, and then, 5 weeks is 35, so, okay, no, so, yes, 4 weeks and 5 days, is that right? That sounds about right. Wednesday would be fully just 5 weeks, and tomorrow night, Monday night, into Tuesday, I believe, is 33rd day, which would be Lag BaOmer. And 33rd day, you might take a look around at the Jewish Federation here in the Worcester area. You might look around at some of the different synagogues, see who is having an event, a festival, a bonfire, food, tends to be what happens on Lag BaOmer as we celebrate the end of a plague, the end of indiscriminate death. And lots of stories about the ancients when we think about the counting the Omer. We count the Omer, we reflect for 49 days, 7 weeks of 7 days. Each week has a character reflection from the Sefirot, from the Tree of Life, the lower seven Sefirot. And then each day reflects one of the weeks. So you might have day one, week one are the same Sefirot, right? Chesed, Sheba, Chesed, loving kindness inside of a container of loving kindness. That's how I like to look at it. So we're in the week of Hod. And studying these pairs of traits gives us a little bit of a reflection into ourselves, so the mystics and the rabbis say. And that prepares us for receiving Torah on the 50th day. It's just a really interesting 49-day period to do self-reflection, to make ourselves ready to be able to be given the most important, or one of the most important documents in Judaism. And it's not so much to be able to be given it, but to be able to receive it. You know, there are some things you might have to practice for. If you play pickleball or tennis or something else, if someone's serving to you, you have to know how to receive it. You don't just grab a paddle and go out there and go, oh, I know how to receive it. Where you stand, how you stand, and it might be different for each person who sends it. If you're in the martial arts and you're doing partner sparring practice, you might be the person receiving the gift of the attack, and then the attacker is receiving the gift of your defense. It's interesting that they're both referred to in Japanese as that idea of receiving. Even though they have different words, they both mean essentially the same thing, to receive, which is why we don't use those attacks and defenses in practice to harm each other. It's practice. I want to give you the best attack I can, but if I attack so hard that I hurt you, then the attack really wasn't useful for your practice. And if you throw me in such a way that you break something or you injure me, then you've lost a partner to practice with. So there's a philosophy of give and take, receive and give, receive. And it's a very relational process. And I think our conversations and the way we interact with each other should be relational and not transactional.
You can go to the gas station, put gas in your car. We've made it such solo practice, it is purely transactional. You can go through New Jersey, though, and there is no self-service. Someone has to help you. So it becomes relational. We never know what's gone on in the other person's life before they crossed and we crossed paths with each other. I like to believe that I want to be kind to that person, and that person wants to be kind to me. And yet, other things, anxiety, worry, finances, politics, family, whatever it might be distressing or depressing that person's ability to be kind. How do we embrace even those who we think are doing the worst that they can to other people, to other countries, to our own country, and still value their right to speak and to say the things that they say? And Michael Douglas in The American President has a wonderful speech where he says, you know, and I'm paraphrasing, that freedom is the ability to listen to somebody who is screaming at the top of their lungs against the very thing that you scream at the top of your lungs for, and let them say it. There are a lot of people out there now who aren't doing that. I think our last 10 plus years, our children and ourselves have learned that the solution to things is violence and threats, as opposed to discourse and conversation and building a bridge towards each other. It used to be that only happened every 4 years during a presidential campaign. And then it would go away. The invective went away. But that invective has not stopped in 10 years, a little bit more than that. And I think it's affecting all of us in such a way that our hackles, our hairs are up on the back of our neck. We just expect everybody to be treating us badly, and so we want to treat them badly first. We see that example in our politics and our leaders, and they're setting an example that, I mean, imagine if you were 13 years old now or 15 years old now, and you lived most of your life hearing all of these people in important positions or seemingly important positions show you that hatred and anger and one-upsmanship and doing it to them before they do it to you and lying was the way to be. We don't really show them another way to be. I wish we would. I hope we get back to the place where this game of invective only shows up every 4 years. I'd like it to go away entirely, but political process, it's not necessarily one that's open for that. I mean, imagine if we just limited campaigning to the week before the election, and you couldn't say anything bad about your opponent,

that everything that's advertised has to have the truth in it, except political advertising. It is not held to that standard. Imagine that. There's actually an exception for political talk in advertising that it doesn't have to be the truth. I find that extraordinary. I would think it would have to be exactly the opposite. Although, who's truth, right? And what is truth? Conversation for another day. This is Mitch, and this is Shereem here on WCUW 91.3 FM, listener-supported community radio serving central Massachusetts right here in Worcester and beyond on the World Wide Web at WCUW.org, reminding you that every Sunday night from 8 to 10 p.m., this right here, this is where Jewish music lives. So as we think about the 32nd night of the counting of the Omer, where will you be for Lag BaOmer, for the 33rd night? What do the different spherot and the different energies mean to you? You can find them almost online, almost anywhere. There's dozens of books. A friend of mine who just put out her book on Torah, Joanne Fink, Illuminated Journey, is in the midst of publishing an Omer book. I look forward to that. It's about journaling for each of the 49 days of the counting of the Omer. Extraordinary. Give us a tool to do some of the reflection in a way that makes it accessible for all of us. We can do it with a significant amount of depth. We can do it just on the surface. We can give it all-day thoughts every day for 49 days, or we could spend a minute on it each day. Whatever speaks to each of us, it's up to us to give it a try. You never know what it's going to be like. Anybody can do something for 49 days. All right, let's continue now with Molly Begat, local singer out in Northampton, and also the new cantorial soloist. She was the interim, now she's there for another year at Kerem Shalom in Concord. And so many people are moving around and doing things, and so much music happening. And as I said, Deborah Sachs-Minson, the Hadar Ensemble, will be at Temple Israel on Thursday night, the 14th, with her new album released, Songs from the Beit Midrash. And you can, online, there's also a way for you can buy the songbook with all of the details of what the text is about and what it means. I think that kind of information is always really interesting. If you open up your prayer book, I always think it's interesting to read the footnotes. The prayers are important. The authors, though, have gone out of their way to give you some interesting tidbits that I think help the prayers resonate. Isn't that what we want? I don't want to just say it. I want it to resonate. We're here for another 45 minutes, and then stay tuned for Dr. Chris and the Radio Show of Horror right here in Worcester and streaming live all over the world, 24/7. In fact, you can listen to something here all day, every day. Molly Begat, Modeh Ani, right here on Shereem.

our good friend Leah Kalish and our good friend Colleen Deaker. And, of course, Rabbi T. And Colleen is everywhere. We played a track from her new album. We played her on this and with Josh Rashofsky. She's everywhere. She's one of my favorite collaborators, as is Leah in all of this. It's so great to be able to play with all these amazing people. What a blessing. It's coming up on 10 o'clock in a bit. And stay tuned for Dr. Chris on the radio show of horror then. Until then, lots of great Jewish music coming your way. We'll listen to a little bit more Joey Weisenberg. We're going to listen to some schlock rock, Minion Man. This is the original version before the Maccabees got their hands on it and did a little bit of it together. It's written by Victor Schein and produced in location in Allentown, Pennsylvania, and Kew Garden Hills, New York, and features Lenny Solomon, Rabbi Reuven Tradberks, who was the rabbi at the Knesset Israel in Birmingham, Alabama at the time, recorded and released on the Jewish Pride album, which came out in February 1987. Lead singer and pianist Gershon Viroba, drummer Shmuel Wasserman, and bass player was Mark Skier, and guitarist was Jonathan Rimberg. Lenny Solomon arranged and orchestrated the song and played the string section on the interlude, otherwise known, of course, as Schlock Rock. And I might play the Maccabees version after it just to compare and contrast. But let's start with that, and then we will see you at the top of the hour. And thank you, of course, always for supporting nonprofit, non-commercial community radio. That is WCUW 91.3 FM and streaming live at WCUW.org every Sunday night. Here, 8 to 10 p.m. Eastern Time, this is where Jewish music lives.

We're going to continue and wrap up here with the Sfirat HaOmer Nigun by Shir Mir HaFate, Zach Fredman, and Yosef Goldman. As we think about counting down the Omer and we count down the show, and we stay tuned for Dr. Chris and the radio show of horror. Thanks for being with us. Shalom, Shireem.

and you are listening to 91.3 FM WCUW in Worcester, Massachusetts, on the eve of Star Wars Day, which is May the 4th be with you tomorrow. Tonight on the show with us, we don't have any Star Wars guests on. We have Don Swayze on the show with us. He is the brother of the late, great Patrick Swayze. And Don's on with us to talk a little bit about his new thriller dark comedy. Also on the show with us is that we have Quinn, one of the game developers we met at PAX East, for his new video game, God Save Birmingham. A zombie survival horror game set in the Middle Ages. Very different. Most zombie survival games are set like in the present day. This is set like 300, 400 years ago, which I think is rather interesting. It's a lot of fun to play. I believe it's only coming out for Steam right at the moment, but it'll be out on the other platforms. Let me get into that with our guest when he comes on the show. The music tonight, of course, throughout the evening, will be from Star Wars, as tomorrow is May the 4th be with you. So stay tuned for that. And thank you for tuning in to Radio Horror tonight here at WCUW. May the 4th be with you.

7th through Sunday, May 10th, Cinema Worcester at the WCW Front Room are proud to present Steal This Story, Please. Fearless journalist Amy Goodman has spent 3 decades amplifying the voices mainstream media ignores. This documentary charts her extraordinary path from war zones to the daily whirlwind of hosting Democracy Now! For ticket information, showtimes, and more information about this and other upcoming events, go to wcuw.org/events. WCW Front Room is located at 910 Main Street, Worcester, parking in the Clark lot across the street.

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1: My name is Gwyn. I am part of Ocean Drive Studio. I am a game operations manager, and I work on God Save Birmingham and all other games that we...
2: What is God Saves Birmingham about?
1: God Save Birmingham is a medieval zombie survival simulator, and we are focusing on it being mainly on the survival part, where its backdrop is 1300s, 14th century Birmingham, England, where the zombies... the zombie plague actually is widespread, and you're practically the sole survivor in the town. So you have to scavenge through to make sure you survive both from the zombies and the plague that caused the zombie apocalypse, as well as, you know, try to scavenge for food, drink, making sure you're getting sleep and your hygiene and health and everything.
2: You gotta control your hygiene in a game. I've never heard of that before.
1: Yep. That's more of a recent addition that we put in. It was part of the plan, but we recently added it where, you know, like fighting zombies, you get splashed in blood and like there's mud and everything environmentally as well. You get dirty and you have to make sure you clean yourself. Otherwise, you can get sick, which can cause... At early levels, some debuffs, and it can lead to your death as well. You can middle click or hold the wheel button to move things around with physics interactions.
2: Where does the zombie plague come from in this game?
1: That is more of a mystery. So there will be some narrative elements that
2: are... Can I pick up this ore and hit the zombies with it?
1: Not the toolbox, but the ore, yes. In terms of equipping, no.
2: Oh, okay.
1: Right now, the equipable weapons are the hatchet or the axe, and then a pitchfork, and then hammers and some one-handed blunt weapons, and that includes actually like a deer haunch, if you could find it.
2: Where? What systems will the game be out for?
1: Right now, we're focusing on early access on Steam.
2: Okay.
1: We're open to other platforms as well, but... especially for consoles using controller, we do want to make sure the UI, right now geared towards keyboard and mouse, is more compatible slash easy to work with on a controller first. So that will come after we are done with early access and everything.
2: How do I equip the pitchfork?
1: You can open your inventory with tab. Then right-click the pitchfork.
2: Do you have, I'm assuming there's voice acting in the cutscenes. Who are some of the voice actors in the game?
1: I am not sure at all. But I think this is more placeholder.
2: With your role in the game, what are your duties?
1: I'm on the operations and, I'm on the operations side, so I do like platform management, including the Steam store page, and you know, if we go on console, I'll be working on the console pages.
2: Is that pretty invasive? Pretty daunting tasks for a video game company?
1: We're not small, but we're not tiny, but we're not also that big. So we try to self publish, so it can be daunting at times. Our previous project, Veil of the Witch, you can also try that out if you want at some point there. We went from Steam Early Access to Steam official release, but also Xbox, PlayStation, and Nintendo Switch.
2: Oh, excellent.
1: And I did all of it, practically speaking. So yes, it can be.
2: You guys are multi-platforms.
1: We're open to it, yes.
2: When you guys develop a game for multi-platforms, is it difficult to develop the coding for the game to work on different platforms, or is it fairly easy? I'm not a big coder, and I don't know a lot about the internals of game development, so I don't ever know, like, how is it difficult or easy.
1: I also would need to put out my disclaimer. I don't work on coding myself as well, directly. But we do have someone... we do have the team that works on... porting the games to different consoles, and I know that they do have to go through a lot of hoops and also work on a lot of console or like platform specific issues, where they do have to address and fix as they find more issues. So yeah, it's definitely not an easy task.
2: What made you guys want to set the game in this time period? Is it because zombie games have been always, like, in the current day or the future apocalypse, but never set all the way in the past?
3: That's... I had this exact conversation walking past this booth earlier. Why are there no, like, ancient time zombies? For the love of God, can I play God Save Birmingham?
4: So that, that's actually a common... The reason is actually... There are a bunch of reasons, so let me put it this way. One thing... The easiest one is the creative director and the team does have a knack for the Middle Ages, medieval fantasy and stuff. They've kind of been familiar with the whole backdrop. The other thing is, yes, it would add more difficulty / flavor at the same time for the survival elements because there are no firearms. And the zombie survival experience that we're aiming for includes the classic walking, like, slow swarming zombie hordes where you can dispatch one or two very easily, but when there is three to four or more, you get, like, once you get surrounded, there's not much you can do. So, like, not being able to keep the distance also adds to that element.
2: You told me earlier you're not much of a gore fan, but you're working on a zombie game. One doesn't seem to add up to the other.
4: Well, that's just me personally. The core team that works on it, they clearly don't have issues with gore because we have strategic mutilation like Dead Space does. And then the other reason that we chose the Middle Ages, actually, this is more of a practical reason, is due to the size of the team, we felt it would be difficult to have, like, too vast of a location or a setting with, like, too many zombies. So we wanted to keep the scope relatively manageable for the team size. And we were looking into a lot of cities or towns in the Middle Ages, and we noticed that Birmingham was one of the places that has long history. It existed in the Middle Ages. It was a pretty robust town back then, even. Was a mid-sized town that we could manage, and then there were a lot of historical research that we could find on the town back about the Middle Ages. So it ended up being like a great pick for us.
2: How historically accurate is the game in terms of the scope, the layout, the time period, the settings?
4: We are trying to make it historically authentic, but it'd be, you know, difficult to make it entirely historically accurate, especially with zombies. The team's focus mainly is to make sure that we are authentic enough to convey that, you know, people thought differently, people lived differently, partially with the different technology level. So we're trying to make it authentic to the time period as much as possible.
2: When does the game come out?
4: We're hoping to go into early access this year, but really depends on, you know, how the development goes.
2: What and how long is the game?
4: In terms of
2: gameplay.
4: It's a sandbox right now, so it can be as long as you want it to last. But the core gameplay, we're just... it's a sandbox, so it will, quote-unquote, end if you can ensure your survival for the long term.
2: Gotcha.
4: And it would depend on the player, how long it takes.
2: Where can people go to find out more information about the game that aren't at PAX?
4: Our Steam store page would probably be the best or the easiest place to find information on. And our Discord server, we do share a lot of news there as well.
2: Awesome. Well, thank you so much for coming on the show. Appreciate it.
4: Thank you.

0: Thursday, May 14th, Cinema Worcester at the WCW Front Room present The Drama, a brilliantly inventive, darkly funny look at love that dares us to ask how much we really want to know about the people closest to us. 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
2: 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Thank you for tuning in the day before May the 4th be with you. And what you've been listening to is, of course, music from Star Wars. We're going to play a couple more tracks from Star Wars and then have our next guest on the show, Don Swayze, brother of Patrick Swayze. Talk a little bit about his new film and how it's impacted his life regarding all the family members he's lost. Very tragic kind of story. We decided to play the video game interview just before the, just because we're still editing the other one. But we're going to jump over now to some music here on Radio of Horror, 91.3 FM, from more music from Star Wars.

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hosted by Chuck Demers, who will be joined by many friends in a musical tribute to acoustic Bob Dylan. 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

0: All Saints Day. It was pretty.
1: Welcome to
0: Okay.
1: WCW. Tonight on the show with us, a dark comedy film starring Don Swayze to prevent his oldest brother from drinking himself to death. Ronan must seek help from his estranged priest brother, leading to an unexpected family reunion with their long-lost sister and a botched intervention. We're talking about the film All Saints Day, and on the show with us is Don Swayze. Thank you for coming on the show with us, Don.
0: Thank you for having me. Appreciate
1: Tell
0: it.
1: talk to us a little bit about this film.
0: All Saints Day, it was a pretty cathartic experience for a guy who lost a lot of family members due to alcoholism. And I don't drink, and here I'm offered this role to play a guy who's suffering from alcoholism and early onset dementia. And I lost my father. He drank beer and smoked cigarettes and died of a heart attack at 57. And
1: Jesus.
0: then my mom died. I lost my mom to dementia. And then my big sister committed suicide. And my big brother died of pancreatic cancer, possibly related to alcohol and cigarettes. And then these past couple of months, I lost my little sister and my little brother to cirrhosis of the liver. And I don't drink, but I've lost everyone in my entire family. So I'm offered this chance to play this character. And I'm like, really? Really? Universe, you're going to do this to me now? I didn't know if I could even do it, but having gone through it in an interesting way, it was, like I said, it was a little cathartic because I was able to process my real life experiences, put it into this character, and in a weird way, I'm able to maybe forgive my family members because I kind of was able to make myself see life through their lens. I played a lot of villains and a lot of TV episodic stuff, and I've had some good feature films, all mostly villains, and so it just feels like, in a way, like I waited my whole life for a role like this, so I couldn't be happier.

0: Do you feel like was it difficult to take something on like this? I had no idea you had lost that much family. I of course knew about Patrick, but I was not aware of how many other family members you had lost.
1: Yeah, there was I had a there were seven people in my family, five kids, and I was right in the middle. And it's weird because in my teen years, I was the one with the problems. I was experimenting with some substance stuff, and I was, in the 70s with the long hair and the fast Camaro and the sullen teenager getting by the time I was 18, my father had got me out of jail four times. And so I straightened up, and then fast forward 50 years later, I'm playing such a character. It's almost like, and like I survived it so that I could bury my family. It's kind of a weird feeling, but my family, they were there for me through my troubled years, and it's only right that I came full circle and was able to help them transition. So
0: You filmed this in
1: in Boston.
0: Chelsea, Massachusetts?
1: Yes.
0: We're in Massachusetts, in Framingham, Massachusetts.
1: That's where you're out, you're now?
0: Yeah, I'm recording you in Framingham, Massachusetts, and then this broadcast in Worcester, Massachusetts.
1: Oh wow. That was my first time up there.
0: What did you think of Massachusetts?
1: Well, it was December and it was a lot of sleet and icy rain and so I didn't get to really experience much. I was very happy to go there, and playing a Boston Irish, I thought, wow, it's just the perfect place to be. But I didn't get to see as much as I would have liked. And we shot this entire thing in 3 weeks, and the 98% of the film was in my house, the house that was my house in the film. So there wasn't a lot of moving around. I was just going straight from the hotel to the set, and we were there all day, and I would love to go back, especially in the summer, maybe, and experience
0: Yeah,
1: Massachusetts.
0: or the fall before the snow falls. We've had a pretty brutal winter. We've had more snowfall than we did in 2015 this year. It was
1: Oh, wow.
0: unbelievable. It was just one storm after the other, dropping at least over a couple feet of snow.
1: Oh, that's crazy. I was 21 years old the first time I ever saw snow. So.
0: Oh, that must have been quite the sight to see, not ever seeing it your entire life.
1: Oh, well, I at the ski places, in LA, you're down at in the basin. It's basically a desert environment, and it takes you 45 minutes to climb up to 13,000 feet, or that'd be the top of the mountain, no, to 8,000 feet where the ski lodge is. And I have all the snow I want, but I can drive to it and I can leave it there and get the hell away from it. I'm from Houston, where it's rain and hurricane country.
0: What are you this movie's got a lot of religious undertones and involving a priest and all. Are you very religious yourself?
1: Not too much, no. My parents tried. We went to the Catholic church, and my big brother was an altar boy, and my sister was very involved. They went to the Catholic school, and I was forced to go to St. Ambrose School for first grade, and I hated the uniforms. I hated having to go to mass instead of PE. I hated it, hated it, hated it. I had questions. Why, what are we hiding in here? Why the stained glass? Why are these nuns dressed like witches? Why are these men all wearing robes and lighting candles? Can't we just get to the point? And so I divorced myself from the Catholic Church at 6 years old, and I wanted to go to a regular school, and I didn't want anything to do with this. And I remember my dad coming to me the summer between first and second grade. He said, "Okay, son, you're probably going to get me divorced over this, but come September, you're going to go to Stevens Elementary." And I'm, "Oh, thank you. I can wear blue jeans and ride my bicycle to school. Oh, great." And he said something like, "I just hope that I'm not making a mistake." He says, "'Cause I believe in God, and I just maybe someday you'll hope you find what you're looking for." And then fast forward, I was, I'm a world record holding skydiver, and was a base jumper for many years, and I was up on top of El Capitan, the 3,000-foot cliff in Yosemite, California, and I was going to spend the night and jump just pre-dawn, base jump off of this cliff. And And I didn't know this, that between August 8th and 14th of every year is the most intense meteor showers this world ever sees, and the best place to see it was up on top of El Capitan, and I was blown away, laying on my back, and I was watching upwards of 100 shooting stars simultaneously blasting across the sky at the same time. I've never seen, and I thought, and I had this little moment like, Dad, you're right. There must be something bigger than I could ever imagine that created all this. And I had sort of this wouldn't call it a come to Jesus moment, but it was a moment where there's something going on. There's definitely something going on. I think of myself as more spiritual. I do believe in God, and I talk to him, but I don't get into specifics of all these so-called these books that have been written about God. I just think it's something that I just found on my own. I don't need a book.
0: It's funny, you're coming on the show now. I'm actually just started watching The Rookie, and I saw that you were on The Rookie, and I was just like, oh, hey, actually, I think I just booked an interview with that
1: Oh wow, yeah,
0: guy. You
1: that
0: played
1: was
0: Deputy
1: fun.
0: Sharp in an episode.
1: My brother's last acting role was he did a series called The Beast in
0: Yes, I
1: Chicago,
0: have that on
1: and
0: DVD. I have that on DVD.
1: oh,
0: I've
1: you do.
0: actually started watching it.
1: Oh wow, one of the producers on that show, they called me my agent up, and they just offered me that role outright. Of course, I had to shave off all my hair and play a cop, but it was kind of. One of the producers, he had promised my brother on his deathbed that he would find a job for me someday, and so they hired me for The Rookie. And what a nice crew. That the guy Nathan,
0: Nathan
1: the
0: Fillion.
1: this, yeah, well, oh, one of the nicest actors you could ever work for.
0: Everyone has
1: Yeah.
0: everyone I know who has worked with them or been on the show that has worked with them has absolutely said that before. And of course he's got
1: Yeah.
0: Firefly now coming back as an animated series.
1: Oh wow. Oh well, he deserves it.
0: You mentioned your brother. I just going through your IMDb to see what of yours I have seen before. You played your brother on Family Guy.
1: Yeah. They because I guess it's been said that we have similar voices, so when the producer, the Family Guy, called and said he wanted me to play my brother in something the Christmas something it's a the Charles Day it was a takeoff on A Christmas Carol, right? Yeah.
0: Yeah,
1: And
0: I
1: so
0: believe
1: yeah,
0: so.
1: I got to play my brother.
0: That
1: That
0: is
1: was fun.
0: that must have been that must have been great to kind of bring him back to life in a way, in a
1: Yeah.
0: ridiculous parody way. But I mean, he hosted SNL, so I mean, he knew about parody of himself, you
1: Oh
0: know?
1: yeah.
0: Yeah.
1: And he had the best sense of humor. He would have been cracking up. That's for sure. And like you said, from the Saturday Night Live thing, he showed that he could be a goofball, and he's more than willing to play, even if it's, I guess some of the scenes were like he was sort of self-deprecating, because he was the insecure guy, and Chris Farley in that dance scene was the super confident, ready to rip his shirt off and show the girls what he's got, you know. So it was I was laughing so hard. I was on a at a big skydiving event in Arizona, and I knew my brother, and everybody was staying in tents at the drop zone. But I got on my motorcycle and drove into Phoenix so I could rent a motel just so I could watch that. And then, of course, I left the motel and went back to my tent so I wouldn't miss the airplane in the morning.
0: What's also funny is that I was doing a big rewatch of Lois and Clark, The New Adventures of Superman, because the new Superman movie came out last year, and
1: Oh
0: we
1: wow.
0: came across the Tempest Fuginaut episode, and you were Jesse James in it. I was like, oh, geez, look at that.
1: Right. And the guy playing Frank James, I don't know if you know the actor, now he's been doing these William Devane. He does the he's selling gold on this commercial. William Devane was a popular character actor back in the day, and his son Josh Devane was played my brother. Yeah, getting to play Jesse James, that was a lot of fun.
0: Over the course of all the different things that you've done, you have been villains and good guys in various things, in TV shows like Lucifer, Murder, She Wrote, and I saw Deadwood, American Horror Story on there. Sons of Anarchy, Lizzie. What do you enjoy playing? True Blood as well. What do you enjoy playing more, the good guy or the bad guy?
1: Well, I didn't get a lot of opportunities for many years playing good guys, except I did an episode of Matlock, and I played a severe, a developmentally disabled man who could heal horses with his hands, and he was accused of murder, and Matlock's character came along to be my defense attorney, and I was submitted for an Emmy for that role, and then the next job I'm right back to playing the villains and the bikers and the cowboys and I was like, oh well, I got to show that I have a heart for one film, and but it was right back to the villains for many years. And then so these past couple of films I've done, especially with this All Saints Day, even though I looked like hell, I was disheveled and downtrodden, playing an alcoholic, but I had got to play someone who was more of a sympathetic character. So I really liked it, and I want to do more. Oh, and then this last Western I did, whereas most of the other Westerns were all villain, that was the, one of the black hat bad guys. This last Western I did, even though I was dusty and had the hair and the beard and looked like a cowboy from the 1880s, I was a man who ran an orphanage, and I was looking for homes for these orphans. So, past couple of good roles where I've gotten to play good guys. So I would say right now, the good playing somebody with a heart is my favorite, because I got 40 years of playing villains, and I may be up for a film going to Virginia in May, playing. There's two homeless guys who are on a. It's like a buddy movie, a road movie. These two guys are traveling across the country, hitchhiking across the country to return this briefcase that belongs to someone that we found their information inside, and it's the idea is that if we could finish this task, then we may and truly accomplish something, that maybe our life is not wasted. And it's kind of, it reminds me of of Mice and Men, relationship between these two men, and that's another sympathetic character. So I got my fingers crossed on that one. And so yeah, moving into and now I'm never the guy that gets the girl. I'm never going to be a leading man, and that's okay. But All Saints Day, I'm one of the leads, but I got to play a rough character. So I kind of like this. I want to do more.
0: One thing I could not believe was, and I watched this on rental home videos in the 90s from Blockbuster and old rental stores, that you were in, and I was like, oh my God, Beach Babes from Beyond.
1: Oh God, I have never even seen it.
0: You never saw it?
1: I never saw it, and I'm not sure if I want to. I didn't find out till after, till I got there, that it was it was not a SAG Screen Actors Guild production. So I thought I was going to get in trouble,
0: Oh
1: and so I called.
0: geez. And it's quite the sibling cast too. Joey Travolta, Joe Estevez,
1: I never met any of them. I showed up and I had a scene with Jackie Stallone, who was the mother of the boys of Frank and Sly Stallone, and she didn't have her lines memorized. She had to tape a script onto the in front of her, and was still reading it like "See spot, run, run spot." I was like, "Oh, it was one of the worst experiences of my life." So I never wanted to watch it. I was embarrassed at ever having done it. So I don't know.
0: It was heavily rented when I was in high school because I went to a private school, so we could rent whatever we wanted from Blockbuster, and they would rent
1: Right.
0: like up to six tapes like a week or whatever. And this one was rented, and I was like, "Hey, that's Burt Ward from Batman."
1: Oh God, I'm embarrassed. That's
0: Never be embarrassed by what you do.
1: the only
0: If it
1: saving grace is
0: entertains
1: that.
0: people.
1: Well,
0: Sorry.
1: they and then they did manage to get some other people in there that, so I didn't feel it. I didn't feel as bad when I found out that Batman or Burt, what's his name,
0: Burt
1: Burt
0: Ward.
1: Ward, yeah, was in it as Robin.
0: Back when he was Robin.
1: Yeah.
0: Well, hey, Don, thank you for coming on the show and chatting a little bit about what you're currently working on, and of course, a what you have been doing in the past as well.
1: Well, thank you very, very much. I appreciate it. Appreciate you having me. All this technology stuff. So I was thinking, oh, it's me. And it turns out it was. Had I gone to the, when you swipe everything away and there's that main page on your iPhone, the volume on that was slid all the way down.
0: Oh,
1: So
0: geez.
1: that's, yeah. So I now I so sorry. I learned the hard way. Now I know if it ever happens again, now I know what to do. So thank you for
0: Gotcha.
1: bearing with me. Yeah.
0: Oh, yeah, no problem.
1: All right.

And you are tuning in to Radio Hard tonight. We are celebrating May the 4th be with you. And we'd like to thank our guests for coming on the show this evening. Quinn from the development team behind God Say Brigham, which is a video game set in like 300, 400 years ago with a zombie apocalypse. Not in the modern day, like most of those games are. And also Don Swayze for coming on the show to talk a little bit about his career, a little bit about his brother as well, Patrick, the late, great Patrick Swayze. You can also find us on Facebook and Twitter, Blue Sky, or just send us an email, thatreadyofhorror@gmail.com. And the music, of course, was through Star Wars, as this is May the 4th be with you. Hopefully you've been watching the Darth Maul show, Maul Shadow Lord, which has been really good. It has a tie-in comic book to it as well from Marvel. And I believe the final episode is this week. And then there should be some Star Wars announcements coming out tomorrow. A lot of people believe one of them is the new Jedi Knight video game from the last two, the Fallen Jedi Order game series. The last of those games is coming out, I believe. And of course, in a few weeks, we got the Mandalorian and Grogu movie coming out, which is fantastic. And I think Burger King kicks off their Mandalorian meals tomorrow. I already picked up the Mandalorian and Grogu kids meal. Got a stupid little toy. These are not toys. They're like little plastic statues. Do not get these. These look awful. It'd be cool if they were like, oh, look, it's a little plastic stormtrooper and Grogu and the Mandalorian. No, it's a plastic toy like on the shield thing. And it looks dumb. You can't play with it. It's literally a statue. It's like a Funko Pop. That's it. That's all it is. But I do know they're going to have some collector cups tied to it at Burger King, which they haven't done for a long time. You remember that you did collector cups for the original Star Wars trilogy decades ago. And I have the Empire Strikes Back and Return of the Jedi ones of those. So, but thank you for tuning in to Radio Hard tonight here at Community Radio, 91.3 FM in Worcester, Massachusetts. Don't forget, we'll be back next week. We have a couple exciting guests coming on the show next week. We have a couple of amazing artists to come on the show. And then we'll have a couple of incredible actors to follow up with that as well. So stay tuned for that. Thank you, everyone, for tuning in to Radio Horror tonight.

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That kind of donut. 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

0: 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You don't dance to the melody, you dance to the beat. You don't dance to the melody, you dance to the beat.
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0: Sparky was a little boy just about your age, maybe a little older by now. He had been taking piano lessons for almost a whole year and was already on his third piece. One day, Miss Spear, his piano teacher, came to his house to give him his lesson. It was on a Saturday afternoon.
1: That's fine, Sparky. Now play your new piece for me, The Secret. Here, I'll set the metronome.
2: Yes, ma'am. Yes, ma'am. Yes, ma'am. Yes, ma'am.

0: school. Was that all right, Miss Spear?
1: Well, not too bad for the first. But you need more practice, Bobby. Much more practice.
0: More practice? I've been practicing every day for a whole year. I can't even learn a piece in a week. When will I be able to play real good? How long does it take? Sometimes I don't know if it's worth it. I don't get to play outside as much as the other kids.
1: Sparky, you're a good student. Don't stop your piano studies now. I wish there was some way I could show you how wonderful it is to play well. If only I could some way let you see what it's like. Well?
2: Lesson's over.
1: Here, sit down in this easy chair, and I'll put one of the records on the phone. The one of Igor Podolsky playing the Chopin Waltz.

0: It is I, your piano.
1: My piano? But you're talking.
0: Yes, I can talk, and I can play myself.
1: You can play yourself?

0: I'm sitting on the piano stool, and my hands are on the keys. What do I do now?
1: Drop your hands over my keys.
0: Why, I'm playing just like my teacher.
1: Oh, I'm playing for you, Sparky.
0: I know it's you playing, but when I run my hands over the keys, it's just like I was playing myself. Let's play a piece, something very hard. That revolutionary etude by Chopin. My teacher said.

0: was gone.
1: Well, who was that playing?
0: Well, I was, Mother.
1: Well, you must have your little joke. But let's see you play like that again, while I watch this time.
0: All right, Mother. Come on, piano, piano, piano, go, go, go, go.

0: fast as I could when you called. What is it? What's happened?
1: It's Sparky, Miss Spear. He can play the piano. He can play the piano better than I've ever heard anybody play. Better than you, his own teacher.
0: Now, really, Sparky is a good student. Well, he's getting along just fine. But as for his playing better than I, what kind of a joke is it?
1: I know it sounds ridiculous. I couldn't believe it myself.
2: But it's true, Miss Spear. I can play better than you. I can play anything at all. And with no music.
0: Well, I don't know what kind of a game this is, but go ahead and play. Let's see. Play the Flight of the Bumblebee by Rimsky-Korsakov. When I'm in practice, I can play it in a minute. If you could play it that fast now, I'd say you were the best boy pianist in the country.
2: I'll do it, Miss Spear. But if you play it in a minute, I'll play it close to half a minute.
0: Oh, Sparky, that's funny. No one in the world can play the Flight of the Bumblebee anywhere near half a minute. No one. No one can play that fast. It's impossible.
2: Piano? Can you play it that fast?

0: Why did you walk off the stage? Go back and play an encore. They want to hear another piece.
1: All right, one more piece. I shall now play The Spinning Song by Mendelssohn.
2: Oh, no, you won't.
1: What do you mean I won't, piano?
2: Your time is up, I will no longer play for you.
1: You won't play for me anymore? Oh, please, don't stop now. Just one more piece, please, just one more.
0: Sparky, play. Everyone is waiting.
3: Why doesn't he play? What's the matter with him?
0: He seems to be talking to himself.
1: Piano, you must play for me. You must. I'm going to run my hands over the keys. Here I go. Play, play. Play, piano. Play for me. Oh, it won't play. It won't play.
0: Sparky, play. Sparky, why can't you play? Sparky, Sparky, Sparky. Wake up, dear. You've been asleep.
1: Asleep? Oh, Mother, I've been dreaming. I dreamed I could play the piano better than my teacher, better than anybody. But it was just an old dream.
0: Oh, well, don't worry, Sparky. You'll be able to play the piano well someday, if you keep up your practicing.
1: I will. I'll practice my piece right now, and I won't give up until I can play as good as I did in my dream. Well, anyway, as good as my teacher.

0: 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You turn down love
1: like a trailer bag. 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Jim Perry puts together an amazing array of talent to present your favorite electric tunes, with musicians Bill McGivray, John Webster, and Pete McGivray, including vocalists Cara Brindisi, Gracie Day, Sarah French, Chuck and Mudd, Andrew McGran, and John Solaperto. 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There is some sexual content and violent and bloody images. For ticket information, showtimes, and more information about this and other upcoming events, go to wcuw.org events. WCUW Front Room is located at 910 Main Street, Worcester, parking in the Clark lot across the street.

0: I felt that there was a depth of communication. There was a certain gravitas. It's a weight, it's an energy, it's a frequency that she has tapped into. And I think that that's why she was able to communicate the ethos of an entire generation.
1: She laid the groundwork in order that these people might be out here. So you take that in your pipe and smoke it. Without her, you wouldn't see them. White, blue, black, green, or yellow. You wouldn't have heard of a Peggy Lee. You wouldn't have heard of these dinosaurs or nobody. You understand?
2: Her contribution to American music, and not only to both jazz music, but also to popular music, her originality, her creativity, her ear, that I think that we get so invested in the so-called tragedies of her life that sometimes we do so at the expense of her musicianship and her brilliance.
3: The rhythmic phrasing, it's all from Louis. He's the progenitor of all of us for swinging. And Billie Holiday synthesizes, indeed embraces, and portrays as well as expands upon an even more subtle refinery of swing that Louis does.
4: I never got the idea that she was just scooting along and not really thinking about what she was singing about. It seemed like she was right there inside the lyrics, living the lyrics. I had never heard anybody do that before. And that was my impression, that she was a sad person who loved to sing.
5: Good morning, honey, you old gloomy sight. Good morning, honey, thought we said goodbye last night.
6: One of the greatest singers and most truly distinctive voices in the history of recorded music was Billie Holiday, a woman of many names and myriad faces. This is the first episode of a 13-part series entitled No Regrets, The Music and Spirit of Billie Holiday, that will examine all aspects of her career with a special focus on the rare gifts that made her a musical genius and who many have called the greatest singer of all time. We will include commentary from those who knew her personally, those who knew her musically, and hear from contemporary musicians whose artistry has been indelibly influenced by the immortal woman known lovingly as Lady Day. I'm Rhonda Hamilton.
5: Can't shake you know-how. Just leave me alone.
6: The voices heard at the opening are just a few of the many Holiday intimates, historians, and enthusiasts we'll be hearing from in this series. They were singer Cassandra Wilson, drummer Joe Jones, scholar and author Dr. Farrah Jasmine Griffin, historian and scholar Phil Schaff, and singer-songwriter Renee Marie.

0: Billie Holiday was born on April 7, 1915, in Philadelphia and raised in the edgiest sections of Baltimore. Historian and Holiday biographer Robert O'Mealy.
1: Baltimore is not on anybody's syllabus when they're teaching the Harlem Renaissance or when you're teaching about the story of jazz. But if you look again, there is Baltimore. As I look through the file, I realize Hubie Blake is there, Elmer Snowden is there, Chick Webb is from Baltimore, Joe Turner, the piano player, Baltimore.
0: Growing up in Baltimore, Billie began listening to music at an early age. The unforgettable vocal rasp, trumpet artistry, and impeccable phrasing of jazz king Louis Armstrong, and the remarkable voice of Bessie Smith, the empress of the blues, soon enraptured her. Here's the great Louis Armstrong.

It made me realize that there was this rich scene there. And I think Billy grew up in that kind of ironically rich place on the training ground that had nothing to do with formal schooling and its thou shalt nots, but instead where she was free to play and to learn a tradition that included these rich people, these richly endowed people that I've named. Imagine being in a town where Chick Webb has just come before, or where Eubie and others were available, and then countless people whose names we don't know. And she doesn't sound like anybody else when she reaches her maturity as a singer. But if you look back, you see that she was studying very closely Bessie Smith and Louis Armstrong, and I would say Ethel Waters as well. Beyond.

I think she was a very, very careful student of the music. Must have been a sense of rhythm just sounding off through the house and those chords coming out. She grew up with that. And so I think as we begin to chart her influences, he's there. I think Bessie's big sound moved her quite a bit. Again, just the inventive way with a blues line that Bessie had, the bodaciousness of a Pigfoot and a bottle of beer must have been very stirring. 25 cents, I wouldn't pay 25 cents and go in nowhere. 25

0: Historian Phil Shapp emphasizes this point about Billie's influences.
1: Billie Holiday synthesized Bessie Smith's approach to the blues tradition and to a certain highly emotive, soulful, and yes, powerful input of interpretation to music.

0: Joining her mother, Sadie Fagan, in Harlem in 1929, it didn't take long for young Billy to immerse herself in the vibrant jam sessions and after-hours scene in Harlem. Here, Billy herself tells us how she got her first job.
1: I always knew I could sing because I always did sing, but I just did it for my own pleasure or for mom. I never knew I could make any money at it until I just had to, and mother got sick and she couldn't take care of us anymore, and I wandered down to 135th, being a little nightclub, and I told the man I was a dancer. I made an audition, and he told me I stuck to go home. And the piano player said, "Well, why, can you sing?" And I said, "Sure, I sing all the time. Who wants to sing here?" He said, "Well, go on and sing." And so I sang, and everybody loved me. I made about $40 in tips, and I got the job for $18 a week.
0: Playing strictly for tips, Billy quickly caught the attention of the Harlem Renaissance literati, including figures such as artist, author, and songwriter Romare Bearden, who loved to hear her perform, as did the Harlem Renaissance poet laureate Langston Hughes, who subsequently wrote the tribute poem Song for Billie Holiday. And a frequent visitor to Harlem in those years was the budding record producer and Vanderbilt heir, John Hammond. At one of the clubs he visited, he heard Billy going from table to table singing for tips. Hammond immediately recognized he was hearing a remarkable talent. It was 1933. Billie Holiday was only 18 years old, and her musical life would never be the same. Here's Billie's debut recording.

The result of Hammond's visit to Harlem that night was this recording, made in New York on November 27, 1933, for the Brunswick label, a subsidiary of Columbia Records. Hammond arranged the date, and the band leader was a then-unknown young clarinetist by the name of Benny Goodman. The other musicians, significant for that time, were a multiracial cast that included two black musicians in Goodman's Nonette, trumpeter Shirley Clay and pianist Buck Washington. You don't have

Billy was on a steady path to stardom. By 1939, she was headlining Cafe Society, the young erstwhile shoe salesman Barney Josephson's risky endeavor to racially integrate both stage and audience. The club's motto being, the right place for the wrong people.

0: The great guitarist Barney Kessel frequently performed with Billy.
1: She was not show business oriented. She was not hostile with people, but it was not a gimmicked affair. It wasn't this polished plastic thing that is Las Vegas show lounge type thing. It was a genuine performance. She lost herself in what she was doing, and she wove a spell and jumped into it. This is what I like to do. This is the way I feel about music, and she did it. You're not hostile to people. You don't ignore them, but you're not playing up to them. You're not playing down to them. You're not finding these little common denominators that you think they'll like. But she came out and sang, and the thing I remember about her is that she really seemed to weave a spell.

Billie's repertoire in this early period of her career included such standards as Summertime, Night and Day, and A Hot Them There Eyes. Her seemingly innate sense of swing, her legendary spot-on phrasing of the lyrics, and her easy

0: When it came to singing songs, Billy definitely had it in her. But it was one song in particular that would haunt and move audiences for the duration of her career. The anti-lynching parable, Strange Fruit, hailed in some circles as the beginning of the civil rights movement. Based on a poem by political activist Abel Maripol, written under his pseudonym Lewis Allen, Strange Fruit speaks to a brutal period in American history, the lynching of innocent black men and women, primarily in the bleak racist precincts of the American South. Talking about Billie Holiday and Strange Fruit, here are Cassandra Wilson, Dr. Farrah Jasmine Griffin, Phil Schaap, and Dee Dee Bridgewater.
1: Strange Fruit is opens the door for us to examine whatever the racial argument is. It's a portal. Strange Fruit acts as a portal for us all to examine who we are as Americans, what we are, you know, willing to tolerate, what we are willing to accept as a part of our story. And it shines a bright light on not only the racism in the South, which is what people take from the song, but it's just racism, period.
2: You know, she was very courageous. She's just very courageous. And that's the other thing I think people don't know. I mean, she would sing that song because it was like a personal protest. Even when it became, you know, it was a literal thing, like there was literally lynching, and then there was a kind of metaphorical thing, and it became her personal protest. She continued to sing it at great risk to herself. And so I think that Strange Fruit, being identified with a song like Strange Fruit, is very meaningful to her.
3: She's drawn to this word picture and allegory to a hanging, a lynching. And she decides she wants to do it. And I think this is a really important statement of challenging a restrictive racist society by a pop star. There's not a real pressure as there would be today. There's no pressure on her to do Strange Fruit. So she embraces the idea. The audience at Cafe Society immediately understood what Strange Fruit was. And their rapport with its message and their love and enthusiasm for Billie Holiday, of course, rearranged the show.
4: I think that it is a song that just speaks the biggest truth about us as a people and how we were regarded. But it's a hard song for me to sing. I cannot sing it. It has brought me to my knees on stage. It always makes me cry. It makes me angry. It makes me frustrated. Because, you know, I mean, things haven't changed. I mean, and, you know, so people are looking at it and redoing it and revisiting it. But for me, it holds a reverence that I feel few people give it.
0: Performed at the end of her sets at Cafe Society, the lights were dimmed to a dramatic pin spotlight on Billy. Waiters and bartenders were stilled. Chattering patrons were hushed. Clinking glasses and clanging cash registers were silenced.

When I played the piece recently, I mean, I found myself like I couldn't breathe. It just felt so powerful that we're back in it. That I could imagine, I could feel, what it felt for her to be in that club and sing that song. And that's what you hear, right? That's what you hear about the reaction to the song the first time, is that there was just this silence, that everybody was just struck silent. Just to imagine that risk of saying those words. And I think then it certainly felt like, this very serious homage to her act of courage. But now it just feels like that act of courage is still so dangerous.

Strange Fruit stands as one of the most powerful songs of the 20th century, possessed of a command and depth that has inspired and touched artists of many genres, such as classical pianist Laura Downs, talking about a performance of her piano version of Strange Fruit.

Billy's determination to sing Strange Fruit, with Josephson hushing the audience, dimming the Cafe Society lights for dramatic effect, and encouraging her to end her performances with the song, took great courage on her part. But she continued to perform it throughout the rest of her career. As Billy's vocal artistry blossomed, three different themes dominated her repertoire. Songs about unrequited love, abusive lovers, and being unlucky in love. Here's a sampling of all three, beginning with Unrequited Love.

0: Dr. Farah Jasmine Griffin.
1: So what she's actually doing with a melody, with the lyric, like always attentive to the lyric, is she recomposes songs. She makes some of them better. If you look at a song, the way it's written, and then you look at a transcription of her singing it, she's completely rewriting it. And so in that way, as an improviser, I think she's extraordinary. As a storyteller, she makes those songs into stories. They have like a meaning and a narrative. She slows things down, you know, forces us to listen closely, creates a kind of intimacy. And I think all of those are elements of her genius.
0: Billie's life was plagued by mentally and physically abusive relationships that were often reflected in her song repertoire. Here's Lady Day singing My Man, and comments by Dr. Griffin, singers Karen Allison and Renee Marie.

0: There is something very unique to her sound. It's the texture and the grain of her voice. There is the perfect diction, absolutely perfect diction. And yet there's the kind of what we talk about, the kind of slowing down of things, you know, a refusal to rush through them, a kind of care with which she sings and handles the lyric, often behind the beat, but an incredible sense of timing. But there is something about the texture, the timbre, the tone of her voice that even as it changes, it's still unique to her.
1: You can hear her emotion. You can hear her struggles. You can hear her emotion. You can hear her personality. But she taught me a lot about, I feel, by listening to her inner self.
2: I was so moved by this sadness in her voice, is the only word I could use to describe it. This sadness, and I don't know if weariness is the right word, but certainly as though she were definitely feeling everything she was singing about. I never got the idea that she was just scooting along and not really thinking about what she was singing about. It seemed like she was right there inside the lyrics, living the lyrics. I had never heard anybody do that before. And that was my impression, that she was a sad person who loved to sing.

and her life was perpetually unlucky at love. Body and Soul, a signature part of her repertoire, speaks volumes. My life, a hell you're making. I'm yours, just for the taking.

0: Robert O'Mealy.
1: One thing I heard again and again was how brilliantly she used space, how she could make a silence swing. She could make her hesitation part of a musical statement that could lead you to anticipate something that was going to happen here, but that happened a little bit later. So she was a fantastic keeper of the time and keeper of the silence. They also said again and again how inventive she was. Buck Clayton said that he would watch her mouth, and while she was singing, he'd be thinking, oh, that's so beautiful. And then when she closed her mouth, he had a chance to fill in. He said, let me not get in her way. Let me just say, go ahead, girl. I hear you. She was so inventive and so inspiring that you wanted to do what you could to lift her up and support her and say amen without getting in her way. It was Mal Waldron who said that he really learned how to play the piano by listening to Billie Holiday and just studying her, staying out of her way, supporting her as much as he could, and studying this genius.

0: For her club and supper club appearances, Billy sang with small combos. But throughout her career, she was frequently afforded the broad canvas of great big bands to paint her artistry. Billy's earliest recordings, beginning in 1933, came with a succession of orchestras under the leadership of Benny Goodman, Teddy Wilson, Benny Carter, and Eddie Haywood. She went on to perform and record with some of the leading swing bands of the day, like Count Basie.
1: Thank you, and now I'd like you to know my favorite vocalist and America's number one song stylist, Miss Billie Holiday.

0: that's got his own, that's got his own.
1: Billie Holiday always struck me as someone, she wasn't trying to be out front of the band. She was always a part of the band, a part of the conversation. Her approach on stage and her stage presence was not, be quiet, I'm singing. And that's rare. She had this innate sense of swing that wasn't like in your face. She was always in the pocket, even with so-called up-tempo songs, behind the beat just a little bit to let you know that she knew where the one is, and you never doubted that she knew exactly what she was doing and exactly where she was at any given time.
2: Certainly, Billie Holiday was a masterful interpreter of songs by some of the most prominent songwriters of the day. While she continued to work the Great American Songbook, she was also a brilliant songwriter, including such compositions as Fine and Mellow, Lady Sings the Blues, and her signature, God Bless the Child.

0: I felt that there was a depth of communication. There was a certain gravitas. It's a weight, it's an energy, it's a frequency that she has tapped into. And I think that that's why she was able to communicate the ethos of an entire generation. You know, her being able to tap into certain frequencies, certain tones, certain words, even lyrics that penetrated the heart, penetrated the hearts and minds of many people.
1: Perhaps more obviously than other singers, she sang her struggles. She sang her emotional life and her struggles, not in a singerly, necessarily singerly kind of way. And again, it was more instrumental, but that you don't really think that when you're hearing it necessarily. It's just a different way of her approach. Her, very, very personal. And that's a little bit, I don't know, every singer I love has a personal approach, but hers, I guess, strikes me as even more

0: that I've ever seen.
1: She was also such a very bold and individual music maker when I was a kid and, you know, confined to this world of rules in classical music. You play this phrase this way because this is how it's always been phrased. Here are the instructions on the in the score that tell you how. And I always kind of pushed against that. And here's Lady Day doing whatever she wants with a phrase. You know, she took such, I don't want to say liberties, that's not it. She just shaped things in such an extremely personal way. I think that's something that always, you know, it always really echoes with me. And it's something that has informed my music making. And it's something that no one can duplicate ever.
2: I think that what continues to impress me about Billie Holiday's music is that it is so deeply personal. And she herself said at one point that she never sang a song unless she could establish a personal connection with it.
0: He wears high draped pants.

0: same time is social. It's collective. It speaks to people in ways that might not be possible in other media. And of course, this has to do with both her musical genius, but also her capacity to communicate. And I don't think that anyone can ever listen to Lady Day and not be struck by the fact that she is communicating with them. Each time I listen to a song, I feel she's speaking to me. But at the same time, I'm aware that everyone else feels that. So that actually creates a sense of community, a sense of collective being. And that is what I so love about her.
1: The voices of Cassandra Wilson, Karen Allison, Laura Downs, and Angela Davis.

Certainly, Billie Holiday was a gifted songwriter and one of the most deeply influential voices in the annals of American song. Like any great singer, Billie's voice changed and ripened throughout her career. And in this series, we'll devote one episode to illustrating those vocal changes. Here's Billie in one of her first records from July 1936.

And in one of her final recordings, while her voice wasn't what it was at the beginning of her career, one can hear the emotional depth and maturity in her singing.

but her life was plagued by the pathos of life. Not long into her career, introduced first as a teen to marijuana, then to smoking opium, and roughly a decade after her debut recordings, Holiday was introduced to heroin, which combined with an insatiable thirst for hard drink, plagued her for the remainder of her life. Her drug use intensified law enforcement's gaze and made her a convenient target as a prominent Black woman living and playing the nightlife. But ironically, it was her legal substance of choice, alcohol, that caused cirrhosis of the liver, which led to her untimely death in 1959.

0: just what the blues is all about.
1: I think that we get so invested in the so-called tragedies of her life that sometimes we do so at the expense of her musicianship and her brilliance as a musician, that I think the musicians understood. And I think the fact that we tend to like our women tragic, particularly the beautiful ones, she's very beautiful. And I thought that those things attracted people, but in some ways sometimes kept them from really appreciating her artistry. And then I think she had a kind of, you know, she just had a kind of innate intelligence that I think gets lost. A way of seeing the world and thinking about it and judging it, and that is not about being well educated, but is about just having a kind of capacity, kind of intelligence that I think we often don't credit her with having.
2: Author historian Robert O'Mealy recalls an encounter with jazz critic, Columbia University religion professor, and holiday enthusiast Barry Ulanoff.
3: I can remember right now, I was crossing the street at 120th Street at Broadway, and I asked him, tell me something about Billie Holiday that I might not know. He said, she was the most spiritual woman I ever met in my life. And I said, what do you mean by that? He said, she had an aura that when you were with her, you had a sense that this was a person who was in touch with the live wires of the spirit, and who, when she said what she said, was coming from a deeper place than you might ever have imagined.

0: I wish her struggles wouldn't have been so hard. I mean, this is getting deep today because there's an integrity and an organic quality to her that will live on forever, and she's going to remain somebody to listen to guide us. I don't know, maybe she was just an old, beautiful soul.
1: It's very tragic that her difficult life has tended to overshadow her musical genius. Many more people know about her drug addiction than know about the way in which she influenced the whole course of the development of jazz. It's not to say that the personal life isn't important. Of course, everybody's life is important. But the reason we focus on someone like Billie Holiday is not because of the fact that she had the same problems that so many other people have had, but because of her aesthetic creations.
2: Despite all of her challenges, Billie managed to thrive, and in the course of her career, she eagerly collaborated with some of the finest instrumentalists of the era. One of her dearest friends and collaborators was the great tenor saxophonist Lester Young, a featured soloist in the Basie Band, who graced her with the honorific Lady Day. Billie, in turn, called him Prez, for President of the Tenor Sax. Here's Billie on a performance that includes a Lester Young tenor sax solo.

0: when you're crying.
1: Without question, everybody knows, you know, the relationship with Lester Young. Beautiful relationship, friendship, intimacy. They almost sound alike. You can hear them. You can hear them in each other. That kind of laid back, cool, taking your time, refusing to rush element to both of them.
2: As she becomes a professional performer in the 1930s, she is already combining in performance with her fellow swing era revolutionaries. She works on 52nd Street in 1935 with both Teddy Wilson and Roy Eldridge. She, of course, has recorded with Benny Goodman, but she has, as early as a New Yorker could have, a connection to Lester Young. And of course, this is the most extreme connection. What Lester Young is going to do to the phrasing of jazz, and what Billie Holiday does, is, as again, they both mentioned, two of the same voice,

In Billie Holiday's latter years, she toured Europe and continued to record. One of her late career signature recordings was the now classic Lady in Satin, her voice diminished by the ravages of life, yet still deeply communicative.

But hard living took its toll, not only in her voice, but also on her overall health. At the end, she even suffered the indignity of being arrested in her hospital bed, accused of heroin possession, which left many of her intimates convinced the drug was planted in her room by the FBI.

Billie Holiday finally succumbed to the vicissitudes of life on the 17th of June, 1959. She was 44 years old. Throughout every program, our focus will be on the enormous gifts, artistry, and genius of Billie Holiday, known lovingly as Lady Day.

0: Billie Holiday's life and music has inspired and continues to inspire countless singers and musicians, but also poets. Here, Professor Griffin reads a poem by Rita Dove, the last line of which she used as the subtitle of her book on Billie Holiday.
1: Billie Holiday's burned voice has as many shadows as lights. A mournful candelabra against a sleek piano, the gardenia her signature under that ruined face. Now you're cooking, drummer to bass, magic spoon, magic needle. Take all day if you have to with your mirror and your bracelet of song. Fact is, the invention of women under siege has been to sharpen love in the service of myth. If you can't be free, be a mystery.

You've been listening to the first episode of a 13-part series entitled No Regrets, The Music and Spirit of Billie Holiday. In episode 2, we'll look at Holiday's early life in Baltimore and her move to Harlem, where her career started to take off. This program was written by Willard Jenkins, who also chose the music and conducted the interviews heard throughout. The producer and mix engineer was Steve Robinson. The mastering engineer was Paul Tedeschini. Other interviews were recorded by Linda Kuhl and used with permission of MultiPrizes, LLC. Our thanks to Robert O'Mealy, Angela Davis, Dr. Farah Jasmine Griffin, Karen Allison, Phil Schapp, Lara Downs, Renee Marie, Dee Dee Bridgewater, and Cassandra Wilson for their comments and insights. Special thanks to Savage Content. This episode is dedicated to Phil Schapp, who passed away while this series was in production. Phil's passion, knowledge, and dedication to jazz was without parallel, and his contributions to the music will never be forgotten. The executive producer of No Regrets, The Music and Spirit of Billie Holiday, is Kent Savage. Information about this program can be found at savagecontent.com, where you'll also find the names of the musicians who performed on each of the recordings on this program. That's savagecontent.com. I'm Rhonda Hamilton.

Elm Park, a lot of character and a lot of history. Elm Park is not only an historical landmark, but also a source of pride for the city of Worcester. It is a place for children to play, for older folks to gather and talk about the old days or current events, and for bridal parties to pose for wedding pictures. It is a place where postcard photos are taken, where couples walk arm in arm under the colorful foliage in fall, where children and ducks become best friends, and where skaters show off their skills. For the ones who use the park for exercising, if they walk completely around the outer sidewalk of Elm Park, they will have walked 3/4 of a mile. This is the same Elm Park that started off as a swamp and once provided the city with apples and hay. Boats were available to paddle around the shallows. It was originally called New Common. The park was a favorite place for carnivals, circuses, and other traveling menageries, and it also served as a dumping ground for the highway department and the casual job wagon or wheelbarrow. Peonies and azaleas were planted in abundance. Many flowering plants were artfully arranged in season in formal beds with a Victorian flair. A tree nursery was a prominent feature of the park, and trees were nurtured for use on the city streets. Many believe that Elm Park is the first public park in the United States. This is not altogether accurate. The land the park resides on was purchased in 1854, so it's one of the first purchases of land to be set aside for use as a public park in the U.S. Elm Park originally consisted of the land bordered by Park Avenue, Russell Street, Elm Street, and Highland Street, comprising 27 acres. In 1888, Newton Hill, just across Park Avenue, was purchased by the city of Worcester, bringing the total park area to 60 acres. In the 1890s, Elm Park was redesigned and landscaped by the firm of Frederick Law Olmsted, who became famous for co-designing many well-known urban parks, including Central Park in New York City. Olmsted's work, especially in Central Park in New York City, set a standard of excellence that continues to influence landscape architecture today. Thanks to Frederick Law Olmsted's firm, Elm Park contains meandering walking paths, a pond crossed by 2 iconic footbridges, and a playground. The Newton Hill portion of Elm Park remains far less landscaped and contains basketball and tennis courts, a frisbee golf course, walking trails, and also a high school within the Worcester Public School System. The park is known for its beautiful and historic bridges. The wrought iron bridge, with its heart-shaped ironwork, is frequently used as a backdrop for wedding photos. The Myra Hyatt Craft Memorial Footbridge was redesigned and refurbished, reopening in 2015. Elm Park was added to the National Register of Historic Places in 1970. Maybe I'll see you there.

Hey, everybody, that was The Chain right here in the front room live on April 4th doing different drum. That's Jim Perry on guitar, John Webster on bass, Bill McGilvery on drums, and the incredibly talented vocalist Allison McTavish. What a great show that was. It's so cool that Janice got that on video on her phone, put it up on YouTube, and I grabbed it and put it on my show. There you go. Jim Perry was, I told him I was going to do it, and he said, is it going to sound good enough? I might have to sue you. So I'm hoping he sues us. Anyways, there you go. So come on down to the front room for any show. They're all great. There's a great event page on our website, wcuw.org, and it's really happening. There's just some great acts coming in, and it's amazing. And it's a community booked room. So it's, if people have ideas, they bring them forward, and you know, it's not like us picking what we want in the room. We want the community to pick what it wants in the room. You know what I mean? So just a wonderful performance by The Chain. They are so busy, we won't get them back in the front room until probably 2027. But the other thing I want to mention is a nod to Jim Perry, who did a show here for many years before mine, from 4 to 5 p.m. on Thursdays. He has had to hang up his radio hat for a little bit. He's just too busy. So I'm happy to hear that, because he's such a great musician. I mean, that's the first thing he should be doing, is making music. Radio can wait. We'll be here when he has a little more time on his hands, and I hope he does get back to it at some point soon. But I'm glad he's so busy with music. That's awesome, because he deserves to be making music out there in the world and entertaining folks. So you are tuned to WCUW 91.3 on the FM dial and online at WCUW.org. I'm going to tell you a million times to get there and become a member of the station. 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We need more membership. We need money to pay the bills, or all of this just goes poof, which would be horrible. So if you're feeling slightly guilty, good. I'm glad. Get on that website. We've been begging for a few weeks now. We're really trying to not do too long of a fun drive, because I know it's annoying, but I don't mind annoying you. And I think those that tune into my show probably understand that I'm just doing this for the good of everybody. So please become a member, wcuw.org. Get there now. Let it be that I get some email from the boss tomorrow and hear that like five people became members. I'd be so happy. All right, let's get back to the music.

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4: 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We heard from all different things. What did I even do? I don't know. Cat Clyde, Where Is My Love? Before that, Jim Weeks. If you haven't heard him, he's had doing music for decades around these parts. He stands up to anything out there on the radio. I mean, he's just great. Maybe I'm hoping we can get him in the Front Room at some point. That's his newer song, Lost and Found. Before that, we heard Olive Klug with What to Make of Me, and just love her voice. Very country, but check out her videos. Not what you'd expect. And Sunvolt with Drowned. 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I know I tell you too many things at every break, but I'm just going to tell you a few things, highlights from this weekend coming up in the Front Room here. Roger Kabler with Being Robin, Friday night, the 17th, through Cinema Worcester. He is a local comedian and does impressions, and he's just quite a character. He's going to be showing that his movie, Being Robin, where he basically is exactly Robin Williams. It's crazy. And he will be here for questions and answers, and it's a really touching film from what I saw of the trailer. It's really going to be cool. On the 18th, it is National Record Shop Day, so we're going to have the Rebop Record Shop having a sale in the morning, 8 to 12. So come on down Saturday morning. On Saturday night, we have Troy Mercy in the house. I'll get to one of his tracks from his new album. We have a hometown early release of his album. We're so excited to be hosting him. That's just so cool. And then on the 19th, we have Rio Flow with Carlos Odria. They are some talented jazz musicians. It's really just the last time they played, I was stunned. Really just talented. So come on down all the time. There's something going on way too often down here, and it's all fun. So WCUW, we're at 910 Main Street in Worcester, parking across the street in the Clark lot. 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Leave us in your will. I don't know. Sign over your car, your boat, your house to us. Whatever. We'll take anything. Just support us in any way you can. It would be awesome. Because we love what we do and we want to keep doing it. How about a little Tedeschi Trucks? I found this online. They did a medley of Sly and the Family Stone. So cool. Here it is.

Now we come to sort of part one of this week's puzzle, actually. I'll explain it to you a bit later on, ladies and gentlemen. We've got a great sound coming up just now, and it's a group called the Brotherhood of Man.

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3: 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That is National Record Store Day, with lots in store for your vibration. 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So, you know, come on, make a day of it. 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All are welcome. 910 Main Street, Worcester, Massachusetts. 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

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I'm Gail Hunt. This is The Drive. We just heard Carrie Powers with Love Is Why. She's going to be right here in the front room on Saturday, July 25th. I mean, I don't know. That's like a big deal to me. I love her. I can't wait to see her live in our own space right here at 910 Main Street. Bonnie Bishop before that with Mercy, Brotherhood of Man doing a live United We Stand, and Tedeschi Trucks live version of a bunch of Sly and the Family Stone tunes. Amazing. They are so good. So happy to see all their success. It's awesome. So anyways, get down here this weekend. We have the record store sale on Saturday morning. We have Troy Mercy. I said I was going to get a track onto his on. I'll do that right now. And just a great album coming out from him. He's amazing. And then Sunday, Carlos Odria with Rio Flow. They are so good. So check out all the stuff on our wonderful website, WCUW.org. It's always updated, and it is where to get the information correct, because it's usually correct. And I do want to mention a show that just got booked recently. It's for October. It's the Mitch Chicor Band. If you've heard of them from the past, they are just... I'm tickled to death about having them in the front room. It's just amazing. Saturday, October 24th. Tickets are only online for that. So that's Mitch Chicor with Cliff Goodwin, Derek Dyer, Marty Richards, and Wolf Janandas. Five of just the most incredible musicians. And it is going to be a really special night. So get your tickets early for that one. I think it's definitely going to sell out. And what else is going on? I don't know. So much I can't really even think straight half the time. Happy to say that we are busy as, one-armed paper hang is, if you know what that means. Some people look at me funny when I say that, but it's like, you know, a wallpaper hanger with one arm. How are you supposed to do that? Anyways, you are tuned to WCUW. Get there, WCUW.org. Become a member of the station. And now let's get back to the tunes.

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1: 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We are at the Big 91. And come on down to 910 Main Street and check out our space. We have a terrific listening performance space. We have a terrific little gallery. And we also have a Rebop record store with used vinyl. And it's just a really pleasant space to be in. Nice parking across the street. Come on down.

That was Jerry Cortez with New York Breakdown. He's the guitarist from Tower of Power that plays here in the front room on occasion. Amazing vocalist, songwriter, and guitarist. Really great. He's back here in July. Check it out. Don't miss him next time. We also heard, what was that? Lake Charles by Lucinda Williams. Troy Mercy, A Place of Our Own. He's going to be here in the front room this Saturday night, the 18th of April. 7 o'clock start. Get on down here. Don't miss it. We get a hometown early release of his album. I'm so excited. And started that set off with Arthur Alexander with Every Day I Have to Cry Some. Try not to, but you never know. I'm Gail Hunt. This is The Drive. 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Get there, become a member of the station, support us, come down, have some fun with us. Lots going on. Cinema Worcester 4 times a week. Record shop is open when the gallery's open. The gallery is going to have a new show, a pop-up with some Clark students coming up. And that's next week. And then another pop-up with some South High students on the 25th. That's from 3 to 7. So come see what the youth is doing, you know. And there's going to be a talk by the teacher that put that together, Renee Knowles, I think around 6 o'clock. So come on down Saturday the 25th of that. There's all kinds of information on our website, Harold Stevens Gallery, the Rebop Record Shop, Cinema Worcester, and the Front Room Performance Space, which is really hopping. 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I mean, we've been doing this for 53 years. 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
1: Hey, all you beautiful beings. 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

station. So come dig for CDs and vinyl. We have so much great vinyl we're sorting through now that will be priced for that day. So, you know, come on, make a day of it. Hope to see you there. All are welcome. 910 Main Street, Worcester, Massachusetts. Parking in the Clark lot across the street. 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

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I'm Gail Hunt. This is The Drive. That was Chasing Dreams by Muddy Ruckus, recorded live in my home studio. I couldn't believe that. They did it at a gig, and then the next day I'm like, hey, you want to come over? You know, oh, just so thrilled to have that little bit of music in my possession. They played in the front room a couple of weeks ago with Muck and the Myers. What a great show. I shouldn't talk about the past so much, but oh man, just some unbelievable things happening. And looking into the future, there's so much great stuff coming down the road. I feel so blessed. Before that song, we heard Gregory Alan Isakoff with Suitcase Full of Sparkles, or Sparks, sorry. Is it Sparkles or Sparks? I don't know. I can't read my own writing. We had Emily Scott Robinson with John Paul White, Cast Iron Heart, and started off with Seth Walker, Up the Mountain. I hope you're digging what I'm playing. I do like to play everything I love. So if I really dig a song, that's when I play it. If I don't dig it, I just can't do it. So anyways, I hope you like our music here at WCUW. There's plenty of everything for everybody. And if you don't like one show, you'll like the next. 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That would be awesome. 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WCUW.org. And now I will be quiet and get back to playing music, which is what I'm doing this for, right? I think that's what everybody involved in the station, it's all about loving the music. So thanks to, people that have that kind of feeling in their heart. Yay.

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1: 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Sierra Eagleson with Going to California, Led Zeppelin tune. Nina Simone with Feeling Good, and started off with Misty Mayhem and Hurt. I'm a sucker for a really good rendition of a song that you've heard a million times. I think those are really special. So there you go. I hope you're enjoying the tunes. 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Become a member. I only got less than 20 minutes left. The 2 hours go by so fast. 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
2: There was a weeping and a wailing and a carrying on, like all of the magic in the world was gone. Breaking of promises, shattering vows, wholesale slaughter of the sacred caste. Oh Lord, have mercy. This old world looking like New Jersey, underwater, under fire. Keep on trudging through the muck

That was Clean Living with Red Lord, live from Sir Morgan's Cove in 1979, March 8th, actually. Crazy. Love to hear that stuff. They were a great band that resided out in Western Mass, but they had a couple of Vanguard albums, and they were a big deal back in the day. Love all those guys. Heard the beginning of that set was Walter Crockett, Roll On, from Children So Long. He's going to be live here in the front room. Still Standing is what the concert's called. May 9th. That is sold out, and I really hope we'll get a second date out of him. I don't know what to say, but I'm not surprised. It sold out real fast, so there you go. The front room is an awesome place to hear music, and if you haven't been, please come down to 910 Main Street. We have a couple shows coming this weekend. We have, first of all, we have lots going on. The Cinema Worcester, we have Roger Kabler's movie Friday night, which is going to be really cool. Saturday, we have a record store sale in the morning from 8 to noon, and then Cinema Worcester's with their matinee at 1, and then Saturday night, Troy Mercy, hometown early release party for his album, which is so nice, and Sunday, we have Rio Flow with Carlos Odria, which they're just so talented. It's really going to be a nice weekend of music, so come on down. I'm totally digressing. And then last song of the night is going to be What You Did to Me Last Night by Cliff Goodwin and Rhythm and Blues Union. This was recorded at Abbey Road Studio, which is just, I don't know, how cool is that? And he's going to be right here in the front room in October with the Mitch Jacor Band. Tickets only in advance for that show, so please get online, get those tickets. That's with Mitch Jacor, Cliff Goodwin, Derek Dyer, Marty Richards, and Wolf Janandez. What a lineup. Unbelievable. Going to be really special, so get your tickets in advance for that. So here's that tune right now, What You Did to Me Last Night. And have a great week, everyone. Become a member. WCUW.org is the place to go. And stay tuned all the time. 91.3 on the FM dial. 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

First off, I want to say thank you. Thank you to everyone out there who's been supporting us and who has signed up as a new member. This spring fling, swinging, ringy ding ding ding-a-ling is really going well. And we just want to thank everyone out there and really get to be part of this by going to WCUW.org and hitting that donate now button. Check out all the great things going on down here. We've had some wonderful shows. I mean, I kind of think every show's been awesome. This Saturday night in the front room, we have The Chain, April 4th. That's Jim Perry, Bill McGilvery, John Webster, and the amazing vocalist Allison McTavish. If you haven't heard any of them on their own with all their different acts that they play with, then you're missing out. And when you hear the four of them together, it's just super impressive. They are really top-notch musicians from this Central Mass area, but we are lucky to have them, and they're going to be right here in the front room this Saturday night. Doors open at 6:30. Show starts about 7 o'clock. Light refreshments served, or bring your own refreshments and have some fun with us right here in the front room. That's what community radio in this community space is all about. So WCUW.org is the place to go. Be part of it. It's a blast, I'm telling you. And that was Alanis Morissette, of course, with Thank You, starting off this night. I do have some friends coming in to tell you more about, you know, what fun they have with WCUW and what it means to them. So there will be some chatting tonight, as well as same as last week. But I will be having a lot of music, too. So don't fret, because that is why you're tuned in, right? And that's why I got involved here, because I love music and I love sharing music. And I was one of those dorks that used to make my friends and family mixtapes when I was 10. And here I am doing the same thing however many years that is later. And I enjoy every minute of it. And I hope it comes through the airwaves and online. And, you know, our community is whoever is able to tune in with a computer around the world. So community radio, yeah, we have stuff going on right here in the front room. We have film, art, music, a record shop. That's the people that can walk in the door. But the people that can walk in our door virtually from around the world, you're everywhere. So I hope you tell your friends over in Europe and you tell your friends down in Australia, whoever you know out there that would really dig different music, stuff that's not just stuffed down their throat on commercial radio, tell them to tune into us, because we're here and it's something that you don't get much. I mean, I've, you know, when I'm in the office, right, when I, at my day job, I have to listen to the radio, and because it just, you know, even just background, it just helps me get through the day mentally, because it's a depressing hellhole. But anyways, that's another story. And I just don't, you know, I'm not enjoying myself there. So it gives me a little bit of light at the end of the day of the tunnel. You know, my day isn't so bad. And, you know, I can't get everything in. So sometimes, you know, some days I can. And I travel around and I'm like, oh my God, how do people listen to commercial radio? I don't know. And now a couple times a year, yeah, there's a lot of talking on our station. And we're telling you, hey, we need your money. We need your support. But that's what, you know, that you can put up with. And that, if you do it and you give and you become part of it, you're going to feel good about it. Where the other stations, it's just constant. It's every other song, and it's the same songs, and it's icky songs. So here you get, we have freedom. We play what we want to, what we feel you should hear. And it's just comes from the heart. And I really hope that you hear this and you become a member. Get on board, WCUW.org.

0: Hey, it's Serena Mae Killsmith here, aka Mama Killsmith. 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
1: Hey, this is Scott and Carrie. You guys want to talk on the air about what we're trying to do here in this fundraising 2 weeks? Because we're trying to get it done in 2 weeks.
2: How long do we have?
1: We got 2 weeks. We don't want to keep doing this. You know, a lot of our fundraising over the years has been for too long, and I think people like want to tune out, so we're doing it for 2 weeks, and we're trying to pack a punch.
2: Oh, only 2 weeks. We better start giving right
3: now.
2: Yeah,
3: we got 2 weeks to raise much-needed funds. We'd probably do it 2 to 3 times a year mm-hmm. in two-week increments, and this is our time to reach out to you, the listeners. There's other ways we have, but this is the most important. Make sure that you know that we need your support and that your support really adds up to a lot. You know, many of you who are familiar with us know that in the last 3-4 years, we've made some great strides with our facility. The facility is, we bought the Clark students who left and moved the Clark radio station to Main Street, bought the building 50 plus years ago, roughly. It's a great building, but it would have been falling into disrepair a little bit. We now have a great new facility with a new studios. We have new antenna equipment, which we need to replace almost completely, new transmitter and so forth, almost completely every 15 years. We have brand new front room with a new updated approved sprinkler system with an annunciator panel in case of a fire. It's actually even attached to the sound system such that if there were a fire, it'll turn off the sound system so everybody can hear and move out orderly and so forth.
2: Wow.
3: And we certainly
2: safety
3: hope
2: first.
3: That never happens. But these are the kind of improvements that we've had. I mentioned earlier we've had that Rose LeBeau is one of our artists that we've had in the gallery. And she has left enormous, beautiful artwork of all the famous musicians and music personalities. And we're like the custodian of this beautiful artwork, and it's making our front room look fantastic. It is for sale. All the art that we show in the gallery is for sale, and 30% of the proceeds of something gets sold comes to the station, and the rest goes to the artist. So it's a great deal. That's across the board, whether it's the movies and or front room music performances and things like that. Other improvements we've made just recently, we got a fantastic grant from Commonwealth of Massachusetts to basically insulate our roof. So
1: fantastic.
3: That, yeah, fantastic is right. I mean, and we continue to have to do all of these improvements all the time. Deal with something that comes down to financial matters, and that's where you come in. We just need your support. It's pretty easy. 3 times a year we'll come on the air and do this. Might send you a letter. We're talking about maybe doing a single special event fundraiser in the future, like a dinner or something like that, mm-hmm. To broaden our horizons with regards to raising money. But we do need to do it. 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And so we very much appreciate your gifts.
2: 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That is the bottom line. And we need to keep that facility up and running. 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So this is the time. We only do this a few times a year. It's very, very important to sustain the station and keep us going for another 50 years.
3: Exactly.
1: I'd like to thank Scott and Carrie for coming in on my show and telling us all that, because it's very important. 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We are community radio. I'm Gail Hunt. This is The Drive. We heard Bruce Springsteen with Streets of Minneapolis. We heard the soundtrack from the Elvis movie. That was such a good flick. I have If I Can Dream. Yes, I Can Dream. And we heard from Justin Townes Earl before that with Champagne Corolla. And we're going to get back to the music before we hear from some other friends. You know what I'm going to do to you. I'm going to make you feel like I better just do it. This 2 weeks. It's a 2 week spring fling. I don't know, ring-a-ding-a-ling fundraiser, and ding-a-ling, it's time to do it. 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

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Red Rocks. Thank you, guys.

0: 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I've been listening to WCUW since about 1975, when the great Bob Jordan was on the air first thing in the morning. 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

0: 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You can read our mission statement, see who's on the board, see our minutes from the past board meetings, see what we're up to, see all the awesome things going on in this wonderful front room and the record shop and Cinema Worcester and the Harold Stevens Gallery. Oh, it's just been great. We have a show up in the gallery right now called It's a Zoo in Here, and they have a closing reception. It's a couple of happy hours on Wednesday, April 15th. Come on down. You'll even see Amanda Gibson. She's going to be bringing her puppets to life. There's a couple of puppets part of the show, and they are cool looking. I can't wait to see them in action. So get down here. Get down here all the time. This Saturday we have The Chain, unbelievably great show with Jim Perry, Bill McGilvery, John Webster, and Allison McTavish. The four of them make some really awesome music. So doors open at 6:30. Show starts around 7 o'clock. Come on down. 910 Main Street, parking across the street. It's going to be fun. So for music, I'm going to start at the beginning. What did I hear? I played Amos Lee, Windows Are Rolled Down. That's just such a spring kind of tune. And since we're in our spring fling, ringy-ding, ding-a-ling fundraising time, I thought, you know, we should be getting those windows rolled down, feeling good, giving some money. That would be great. And Ooh La La, Wish I Knew Then What I Know Now. And last song was Amy Winehouse with Valerie. And guess what that's going to introduce? You got it. Hey, welcome to The Drive. We have Valerie Sampson in the house.
1: Hey, Gail.
0: She's going to help me ask you guys for money and tell you why, because it's great here,
1: yeah,
0: right?
1: Yeah, it's been great here since I started many umpteen years ago. The variety of shows, it's just amazing. Mm. I mean, okay, the variety, but also the longevity, like the blues show, still Friday and Saturday.
0: Yes.
1: It's been on decades, 50 years or something.
0: Yeah.
1: And I think that's because people have supported it over the years. They've given it money, and they've got some really passionate DJs. So, I like the drive concept. I like the fact that it's sort of the time when you're getting out of work and you're just saying, oh, gosh, I have to just go home and unwind. And that's what the show is about for 2 hours, getting you to unwind and transition into your home life or whatever. That's assuming you have a regular job. And Gail's all about making you comfortable.
0: That right? We like to make people comfortable. And I feel like it's part of my night. Like if I'm going to make dinner or whatever, I'm like, wait a minute, you know, Mike Warren's on. Or wait a minute, isn't tonight, you know, it's Darren and the mayor or whatever's going on. It's like it's kind of part of your, you know, your routine in a way. And if I don't have the music going, I feel like, oh, it's just too quiet.
1: Yeah. I think maybe, though, that might make it a little difficult for people to pledge because they're probably driving on their way home. I guess they could pull over and go to the WCW website at wcw.org and push that little green donate button, make a quick pledge, and then get back on the road.
0: Right. They could do that. Or when they get home, they could get on the computer and wcw.org. And they made it really easy. So you can not only – it used to be just PayPal, but now it can do with any credit cards. We also take Venmo. I don't know. You could just mail us a check to 910 Main Street. Make it out to WCUW 01610.
1: Yep.
0: Do that. Leave us in your will. That's the other thing. Oh, I know we have older listeners. I think those kids don't deserve it. Just, you know, put...
1: Well, someone did, right? You had one guy that made the gallery a reality.
0: Harold Stevens left us some money, and it was like, thank you. I mean, and he didn't do it to make a gallery, but he was really into art and really into music and loved the radio. We even have... like an older radio in our gallery that was his. It belonged to him.
1: Oh, really?
0: That's his. That's his radio. And Stephen Dorado, who's our head curator, has a Guggenheim Clark professor of photography. He knew Harold, and so he was the one that kind of was like, you know, we could really make this room into something more than just a, you know, because Troy wanted to like put a picture up and dedicate it to him, but then
1: I love this concept. Yeah. Art gallery openings are a really cool way for people to meet and to mingle, and it's part of the community, which is community radio. Right.
0: And art, music, it all kind of all goes hand in hand. And thanks to Harold Stevens for leaving us that money, and, you know, now we have this cool space.
1: I know. I was going to donate all my CDs and vinyl, and that's nice, but the money comes in because at this point you're probably inundated with CDs and vinyl.
0: We are always collecting vinyl because we have the Rebop Record Shop, which is really, people are collecting vinyl now. So it's great. Kids love it in there. Every time we have anybody under 40, that's what I call a kid. They're going in there and they're buying albums, and we're open anytime we're open. So the Rebop Record Shop, the door is always open. If we're open for a music show or a gallery thing, or you know, whatever's going on, if you can be standing in that room, the record shop's open.
1: It's great.
0: Yeah.
1: I mean, it's a community radio station, and we serve the public, the community, through the music and the politics. I mean, you have a lot of political shows too. Not
0: Democracy Now.
1: Democracy Now, that sort of thing.
0: And
1: do you still have a Vegan Nation?
0: Yeah.
1: Not only would you be supporting the music shows like The Drive with Gail or whoever, but you'd also be supporting the fact that there's an art gallery there, that there's a little record shop, you know, that there's a front room for film and for music.
0: Helping us pay the bills is what you're doing.
1: That too.
0: It's really helping us pay the bills.
1: So
0: WCUW.org is the place to go. And people like Valerie that started in the 80s, and she was the general manager down here, and she's very, very bright and funny. And I'm so glad that she would agree to come in on my show. You know, she's a wealth of knowledge. And, you know, a lot of these programmers down here are so much knowledge. John McCaig, Larry
1: John McCaig has been doing two shows a year for what, like, I mean,
0: forever.
1: A week.
0: He knows everything. Like, if you ask him anything, he would know. He's really an encyclopedia.
1: Like Larry Haley, too.
0: Yeah. Those two stand out. I mean, there's more.
1: There's
0: could
1: way
0: go
1: more.
0: Right. Yeah. But
1: we got to be careful. We don't want to hurt anybody's feelings.
0: I know. You're all very great out there. We love you all.
1: We love you, everybody.
0: everybody's volunteering to have their, you know, their time, and they pour their hats into it.
1: So we need you to pour your coffers into WCAW. share your money with us. You talked about the history of the station. When I started, as I said before, I've said in the past, the station had a lot of federal and state grants coming in. And then we sort of, the money dried up. So we had one station manager, sort of like Troy, and we had committees. We called them committees of three for programming, for administration, for development. And now I think you have a person doing some development. And
0: yeah, so we have Laura Lennis. She's doing the membership fundraising development.
1: Getting the money in.
0: But there's other, you know, there's also Carrie Saarinen on that committee. And we have, you know, a bunch of different committees report to the board each month. It's just a lot going on. It's kind of so much behind the scenes. You think, oh, they're just turning on the button and bink, we're a radio station. Oh, no. There's tons of going on. And Steve Blake has taken the reins of the station as the station manager. He's doing a great job, and there's tons to learn because Troy's had too much to do for the last 20 or almost 20 years.
1: One person should not have to manage 100 plus volunteers and buying the toilet paper and all these things. It's a volunteer, community driven radio station, so the community needs to get involved and volunteer their time.
0: Yeah.
1: You know, especially for people that have retired, although young people too. But, what are you going to do with your time? Well,
0: I know. No, we've had some great new volunteers come in and great new people getting on the board and
1: good.
0: More, you know, energetic, different ideas. And it's been really awesome. So we're in the right, going in the right direction. We just need people to support it financially. So please go to WCUW.org and hit that green donate button.
1: Hit it now.
0: Yeah.
1: 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It would be great to know that you not only listen, but you want to support what they're doing down there and continue doing down there. Yeah.
0: Yeah.
1: It's awesome.
0: Thanks for coming in, Valerie.

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1: 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We are at the Big 91. And come on down to 910 Main Street and check out our space. We have a terrific listening performance space. We have a terrific little gallery. And we also have a Rebop record store with used vinyl. And it's just a really pleasant space to be in. Nice parking across the street. Come on down.
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That was a bumper by Jerry Cortez and an awesome new song called Love is the Answer by Jerry Cortez. He played in the front room just a week or so ago, and he's back on July 26th. Wish we could have him in more often. Just such a packed schedule, which is a really good problem to have. Lots of great music coming your way. So don't miss him next time. He's just one of the most fantastic guitar players and singers we have in the area. He's amazing. And get this, working on, a Rock and Talk series about Jerry Cortez and his life. So I don't have much to say yet, other than I got a lot of recording in the can, and I'll be working on that and telling you more about that as things progress. But you know me, it takes me forever. Before that, we heard Leo Kottke with 8 Miles High and Ellen McIlway with Higher Ground. She's somebody I just found out about. I don't know how I missed it. Early 70s, you know me. That's my jam. I just love it. So happy to bring you these great tunes. I hope you're liking what I play. I would think if you're tuned in that you must like what I'm doing, right? And if you're tuned in at all, become a member of WCUW by going to WCUW.org. It's our spring fling wingy ding time of year where these couple of weeks we really need to raise the monies that we need to stay on the air. I mean, it's operating costs that matter. Some people, you know, we get the grants. I didn't understand how any of this worked until I got more involved. But grants tell you that you need to do this with this money. It's not like here's, you know, $5,000, go ahead, pay your bills. No, you have to buy a new transmitter, or you have to, you know, whatever, that kind of thing. So it's not like the money's just sitting in the bank waiting to pay the bills. We need to raise enough money to pay our operating costs. And that is a challenge. Radio is not the easiest thing to sell. So I hope what we're doing in the front room with film, art, live music, in the Harold Stevens Gallery with the art and the Rebop Record Shop, you know, people appreciate the community-driven space 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so I hope you're hearing it. Hope you want to become a member. 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Hit that Donate Now button. Become a member, sustaining member. And we're going to hear from some more friends as the night progresses. I only have an hour left. It goes by so fast. I'm Gail Hunt, and this is The Drive. So thanks for tuning in and supporting your community radio.

0: Hey, there's the Drifter walking by my show. Hey, Drifter.
1: Hey, how are you?
0: Drift on in here and tell me about yourself and tell me how much you love WCUW.
1: I love WCUW. I've been listening to WCUW since I've been a kid, and that's where I got turned on the music.
0: Really?
1: That's where I got turned on the jazz.
0: Wow.
1: Like various different, you know, that's where I got turned on the like African beat, like world beat. Like I didn't know what that was. Mm. Like it wasn't like there was no digital age when I was growing up. It was a community radio station.
0: True.
1: And it was WCUW.
0: That's awesome.
1: Yeah. And I got turned on and I dropped out and that was pretty much it. Like, in fact, here's a true story. I got into my first Grateful Dead show because WCUW was streaming the show live and I, you know, somebody opened the door.
0: Really?
1: And I went in.
0: Oh.
1: My life forever changed after that moment.
0: And you do a show here on Thursdays, 9 to 12, 9 to 11.
1: Every Thursday, 9 to 11.
0: 9 to 11 a.m.
1: Same day as you.
0: Me? Yeah. Thursdays is pretty happening.
1: Thursdays
0: Jim
1: is.
0: Jim Perry, Dr. G.
1: Yep.
0: Yep.
1: John McCabe.
0: Oh, yeah.
1: And then the.
0: Oh, I don't remember that. Yeah. Well, we'll take that out.
1: You know, the cool thing about, you know, community radio and WCUW is like, you don't know, you're going to get a different spin every couple hours to weird folky stuff, to like modern folk stuff,
0: yeah,
1: to modern.

0: Yeah, I mean, it helps this thing continue to grow, mm-hmm. and it keeps it alive and breathing for people in the future to come and continue this thing going. I mean, this was, what are we at, 51 years?
1: 53.
0: 53 years?
1: I think so, yeah.
0: Wow.
1: Yeah, 1973.
0: 1973, so 53 years, wow.
1: I know.
0: That's a long time.
1: Yeah, it's kind of a miracle in itself.
0: Think of how many songs were played over the air
1: in
0: 53 years.
1: You know, we're not playing the top 40.
0: We're not. We might be playing the top 40 of 1971 or 69 or 83. Yeah. We do play modern music, though. You can catch like some of the DJs playing, but it's more like eclectic stuff, like stuff that you're not. And that's what's cool about community radio, I feel, is like you're turned on to like smaller artists who are like pushing to do their thing, and they're not in the big global market. You know what I mean?
1: Yes. Exactly.
0: And if you think of community, think of like, you know, this is a great way to give back to your community. You know, how many people out there know that we actually even have a community radio station in Worcester anymore?
1: Like, I know. I feel like I talk to some people and they don't even know about us. And I'm like, really? I spend so much time down here and volunteering and doing stuff. I can't believe you didn't see me post about it or something. So I'd like to say to everybody that's listening right now, can you just tell like one friend that you actually enjoy this radio station and that what we're doing, like art, music, film, you know, live music, just tell one friend, and whether you become a member or not, just spread the word, because somebody else, it might mean enough to them that they tune in and then they're like, of course I'm going to become a member. Actually, I'm going to leave them in my will because I have all this money and my kids are terrible or something like that. You know, I mean, that's actually happened. Harold Stevens left us money. That he didn't have kids, and he left like five organizations across town money. We were one of the lucky ones, and now we have this really cool gallery space named after him. I mean, it's just serendipitous. It just kind of happens because he's into art, and he's into music, and he listens to the radio, and keep us in your mind.
0: Yes,
1: and
0: tell please. Your friends. Keep us in your heart.
1: Yeah, keep us in your heart. And become a member. WCUW.org is the place.
0: Become a member. Come down. Hang out with us on Saturday nights.
1: Yep. Saturdays or Sundays. Check out the schedule. Because, you know, it's one or the other, usually not. Sometimes there's two nights.
0: Yep.
1: But, you know, it's all based on volunteerism down here. So it's a little hard to keep up with the pace sometimes. But, you know, we're managing.
0: Become a member. Come down and check out a show. Bring a friend. Yep. Bring somebody, like, to a show. Like, do something different. Like, go down to the gallery and check it out on a Tuesday or any day. It's this, you know, it's quick. It's like, it's a really cool building.
1: Gallery hours and the open hours are on our website, WCUW.org, where you can hit that green donate now button.
0: Yep, donate. If you can give us a hand today, donate.
1: Yeah.
0: You know, if you can't, that's okay too.
1: Yeah. It all adds up.
0: It all adds up, you know, and, you know, come down and participate in other ways.
1: Yep. Yep. Well, thanks for coming in.
0: Thank you.
1: Thanks for drifting on in.
0: Thank you for keeping the doors open all these years.
1: Yeah, we're trying.
0: This is like the best non-paid job I've ever had.
1: Yeah. Oh, I know. Well, I think, you know, at some point you do something for the love of it, and that's definitely what this is.
0: Yeah.
1: I mean, you know, once you do a radio show, I don't know, you're really hooked. I think most people don't want to let it go. I mean, there's some guys on our station that have been doing it for 30, 40 years.
0: Yes.
1: It's crazy.
0: Some great shows, too.
1: Yeah, yep.
0: Since COVID, I think there's a lot more people getting back to roots. But getting back to roots is your community. I have a lot of friends who talk about building a community because they don't like the way. But there's all these like little substructures going on throughout the city, like WCUW. And there's this like musical community family. And that's a big part of it, like collectively meeting all these other musicians and artists and things like that at the station that come in and see a show or curate their work here at the station.
1: And I love that we have like as young as college age kids bringing in their art or bringing in their music up to, I mean, I don't know, the average age at the last programmer thing. I mean, we had somebody 81 years old doing a show.
0: 81.
1: Keep everybody interested that, you know, all those different.
0: Absolutely. And I think some of the Clark kids have a radio show.
1: Yeah, yeah, yeah. And that's where this started, was Clark, with Robert Goddard, and that's a 100-year thing going on right now, and pretty cool.
0: You know? Yeah, it is cool that Robert Goddard...
1: WCW became its own FM station 53 years ago.
0: Oh, okay, okay. So there's the history.
1: So we broke away from Clark at that time.
0: Oh, I did not know that. Yep. Okay, okay.
1: I think there's even an article on our website about it.

0: that talks about when they broke off and the founders of, you know, what is now WCW.
1: Yeah.
0: You know, Walter Henritzy, that he's involved a lot. We call him Uncle Walt. And there's a bunch, you know, a bunch of other guys, and they did it.
1: Yeah.
0: They went on the air. It's like, wow.
1: That's awesome.
0: Yep.
1: Yeah, I'm glad they did.
0: Yeah, me too. And I'm glad we're still doing it. So keep us doing it, people. Yes. If you're listening to us, we really need you to become a member.
1: Yes, please become a member. You know, get involved.
0: Yep.
1: You know, go to WCUW.org. You know, become a member that way. Hit that donate button. $50 yep. To become a member a year.
0: Yeah. And come down and enjoy what we're offering. We've got a lot of art, film, and music, and it's really
1: absolutely
0: happening. Every weekend there's something going on.
1: Absolutely. So. Yep. You can also look at the events page when after you donate.
0: Yep. After you donate.
1: Make us your radio station in the morning or your drive home.
0: Yeah.
1: Or your Sunday. There's so many great various different shows. There's blues shows to like really cool like late night soul and like R&B shows.
0: Yeah.
1: You know, two great guys been doing that, and they're like late night, like 3 a.m.
0: We're 24/7.
1: Yeah, we are 24/7.
0: Yeah.
1: There's ska. You know, if you're into ska, there's like Americana, there's Irish folk, there's polka, world beat music like Ghanaian.
0: Yeah,
1: we have somebody from Ghana playing music every Sunday.
0: Yeah.
1: So there's a lot of Spanish, Latino music. Yeah. And, you know, there's all like different types of DJs bringing in all sorts of different stuff. You know, you never know what you're going to get each and every day. Yeah. You know,
0: it is community radio. So it's a melting pot.
1: Right, exactly. You could turn on the radio one morning and you'll hear a live band.
0: Yeah.
1: Like on somebody's show, which is really cool, you know, and something we get to do here, you know. So we're much different than any other station, I feel like, on the dial. Like,
0: way different.
1: Yeah, we're not stiff, I feel like. I think, you know, it's really cool and
0: nobody
1: eclectic.
0: Nobody can accuse us of that.
1: No, we have an eclectic... and that's what community radio is. It's everybody in the community bringing their flavor into this thing and into this melting pot and making it, you know, making the soup.
0: Yeah, WCUW soup.
1: Yep.
0: .org. Thanks, Drifter.
1: Bye. Peace.
0: See ya.

look at you, my darling. And I know if we don't stand together, we'll try to make us stand alone. Yes, it's strange, it's a wonder, but it's true. Every time I look at you, there's just something.

know if we don't spread this love through land, it'll sure enough be a drag. Yes, it's strange, it's a wonder, but it's true.

0: 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I'm Gail Hunt. This is The Drive. We heard Paul Pina, Something to Make You Happy. We had a nice talk with the Drifter. His real name's Patrick, by the way. Very nice guy and really loves the station. And we love that people are really loving it down here. 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It all adds up. Freddie Scott before that with Hey Girl, and started off with How to Love by Buffalo Nichols. Hope you're enjoying the tunes I play. I really love every song that I play for you, and I hope it comes through the airwaves. 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WCUW.org is the place to go. And now I will play some more music, I swear.
1: I like you.

0: Hey, everybody, we have WCUW's Vice Chair, John Saliperto, right here in the studio during our fun drive. 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
1: 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You can go to our events page at wcw.org and see what's going on down there. We have movies that you can't see.
0: They're not in the big
1: anyplace
0: box.
1: Else. They're not in the big theaters. No. I mean, the only theater left close to Worcester is in Millbury.
0: Yeah.
1: But on Thursday and Friday evenings and Saturday and Sunday matinees, Andy's terrific.
0: Yeah,
1: and,
0: showing some great flicks.
1: And you'll really like the space.
0: Yep. So come down, because 30% of all the proceeds from any event go to help us pay our operational costs, the electricity, the heat, the whatever's going on.
1: Yeah, and realize when you pay at the door to come into one of our events, you're making a donation.
0: Yeah.
1: You're not buying a ticket per se, even though you are buying a ticket.
0: Yep.
1: It's more a donation.
0: Yep.
1: And most of the bulk of the money goes to the artists.
0: Yep.
1: We want to support local artists. That's part of our mission in the community.
0: Yeah.
1: Because we are a community radio station, and we want to keep people aware of that and bring people in and get more people involved. We're open to all kinds of things.
0: Yeah.
1: If you're interested in having a radio show, reach out to us at wcw.org.
0: Yeah. Yeah, the program is come and go and change spots all the time. So there's always openings and shifts. And we always need volunteers for all different things, whether it's behind the scenes or at the front of the house or anything like that. If you want to get involved. But the first step really is to become a member, because that means that $50 a year means that you mean it and that you care enough to become a member. It's only
1: $50. $25 for seniors and students.
0: Jeez, that's not enough.

That was Dave Edmonds with Girl Talk, Hardworking Man by Marcus King. Nice talk with John Soliperto. He really does a lot down here. He's awesome. Thanks, John. And Sly and the Family Stone, I Want to Take You Higher before that. And Love, Love, Love, I Like You Weird. Yeah, WCUW. That is basically our motto. 91.3 on the FM dial and online at WCUW.org. 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And I hope that translates and you want to become a member. WCUW.org is the place to go. We'd really appreciate it. This is the Spring Fling Wingy Ding Ding-a-ling fundraiser. Maybe that should have been the official name. I'm not sure. But, you know, we're really trying to pack a punch and get this done in just a couple of weeks instead of prolonging it. So please get on board this gospel train and give us some cash, because we really do need it for the operating costs and paying the few people that we, you know, that really do a lot for being part-time kind of employees. So please give generously. It's what's making this work. 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

0: 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That was John Lennon with Stand By Me. So please stand by us. Become a member. WCUW.org is the place to go. Come down here this Saturday night. It's going to be a real great show in the front room with Jim Perry, Bill McGilvery, John Webster, and Allison McTavish. They are just the most... they're awesome at what they do individually and collectively. They just make a great band called The Chain. It is one great song after another and so well done. It's going to be awesome. So doors open at 6:30. Show starts at 7. Cash or Venmo at the door. 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Bring your dinner. Whatever you want to do. We are community radio, a community space. As long as you have your clothes on, we're okay with it. You can even wear socks. I'm not opposed to that. Shirts, definitely shirts. But shoes, you know. Anyways, I hope you'll come down to all of the wonderful shows we have down in the front room. There's tons of great stuff going on. April 11th, We and the Dog. April 12th, we have Cheryl Lorena and Mike DeBarry. Really world-class harmonica player and woman. She's amazing. If you like the blues, that is going to be the place to be. The week after that, we have Troy Mercy, the 18th. He's going to be giving us an awesome thing, which is his album is coming out, and we get the hometown early bird special, basically. So come on down April 18th to see Troy Mercy with Harrison Foddy, one of the just an awesome drummer. They do an amazing show. Just a great bunch of stuff coming up on the calendar. So check it out at WCUW.org. Don't miss these shows. We really are pouring our hearts into all the work that we're doing down here, and it all matters. So you coming down or becoming a member or getting involved, it'll show us that what we're doing actually, you know, it has some girth to it, and we're not just doing this for our own benefit, which is good too. But please become a member, WCUW.org. And last song of the night, Ray Charles with You Are My Sunshine. See you next week.
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0: Hey, kid. Come here. You want some blues? 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
1: She's my sweet little baby. 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
2: 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I'm here to help you have a enjoyable bit of time. So here we go. Thursday, May 7th through Sunday, May 10th, Cinema Worcester at the WCW Front Room are proud to present Steal This Story, Please. Fearless journalist Amy Goodman has spent three decades amplifying the voices mainstream media ignores. This documentary charts her extraordinary path from war zones to the daily whirlwind of hosting Democracy Now! 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

0: So, starting off, we had John Fox from Ultravox, Twilight's Last Gleaming, Blim City High, Bellbury Polly, A Pilgrim's Path, Noise Unit, Alone Again, and then Mott the Hoople, Sucker, Hope You're Not, one of those.
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0: 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Listen live. We started off with some friends of mine, ATS, and Love Song, Snog, Fill My Hole. How about that? 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

0: 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You're in the chill zone. We started off with Tommy Guerrero, White Sands, Easy Star All Stars, Brain Damage. That's a good version. Tones on Tail, Lions, Sam Paglia, After Pizza, and Dan Lisovic, Backside. Hope you enjoyed the show. 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If you're around, here we are. Thank you. Have a good night. Bye.
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2: 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Anyway, up first we have...
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1: I hope you enjoyed our first selection of songs.
0: I mean, we didn't listen to them. We got ice cream.
2: That really threw me off. No, I listen. I know what song's on here because I put it on here.
0: Exactly.
2: Only one of us clearly was paying attention this week, and that's

0: And I'm excited to see what's going to be on the rest of this new album. I think it's dropping in June, mid-June. I don't remember. Something like that.
1: Hopefully not the 13th.
0: Right. Hopefully not. I think the music video is really.
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1: 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I hope you enjoyed our first selection of songs. I mean, if we didn't listen to them, we got ice cream.
0: That really threw me off. No, I listen. I know what song's on here because I put it on here.
1: Exactly.
0: Only one of us clearly was paying attention this week, and that's okay.
1: We went and got ice cream.
0: Okay, we put I hope you guys heard Drop Dead Olivia Rodrigo's new song. What are our thoughts on this song?
1: It was so nice.
0: See, that's
1: I
0: what
1: really
0: I thought.
1: Don't like her.
0: Oh, right. Yeah.
1: So I guess it was fine. Yeah.
0: It was good. I think it's a new direction for her. I can tell she's switching it up from her little angsty teen era she was in. I'm excited to see what's going to be on the rest of this new album. I think it's dropping in June, mid-June. I don't remember. Something like that.
1: Hopefully not the 13th.
0: Right, hopefully not. I think the music video was really fun. It was really cute. It looked like, I don't know, I was gonna say low production, but low intentional low production, it looked like. I liked it. It was in Versailles. It was fun. She was just like running around, like it was like a sleepover or something, but it's just her, right? Yes. I thought it was nice. I thought it was fun, but that's just my opinion. Why don't you like Olivia Rodrigo?
1: I don't know. She had a hit song back when I was driving my car around in Maine. And I remember hearing it so frequently on my way to and from work, which is already like my peeved moments of the day. And I think any hit song during that time frame immediately was like a no, no, no. I think it was like Vampire or something.
0: Oh, really? I was going to ask if it was Driver's License or something. I wasn't expecting
1: it. It was some mythical creature-esque name.
0: There is a song named Vampire, so it could be that one.
1: Yes.
0: I don't know. I never hear her on the radio, but I'm not playing those stations when I'm listening to the radio as much anymore as I used to. So I think I missed it. But how shocking. Are we sure? Was that song on the radio? I'm sure it was. Okay. It's throwing me off.
1: I mean, that's the only reason I know her.
0: It's true. I said she swears in it, but there is another version. I have heard the radio version then, I think. Wow.
1: That and Stick Season.
0: You know,
1: those are my two big ones from, like,
0: That's fair. Stick Season was everywhere. It was all on the radio and just everywhere.
1: I think
0: I still like it, but
1: what bothered me about that was, like, everybody just assigned it to New England when it was very much not a New England song. And so every tourist that come to my area would be like, Stick Season? You know about Stick Season, right? And I'm like, no, that's not a thing in Maine. Like, can you leave me alone?
0: Is it not?
1: No, not really.
0: I feel like it would be in Maine.
1: Not my part of Maine. Where I get all the tourists. But the tourists are kind of dumb, okay? They think nature turns on and off based off of a little switch in the back room.
0: Right.
1: Yes.
0: No, that's exactly what happens. Wait. I'm confused. I feel like I would associate that song with any of the states with like Maine or like New Hampshire or something.
1: It's a Vermont song.
0: I know it's Vermont because he's from Vermont, but I also feel like I would not apply also to Maine and then Tired of New England because it's all kind of the same, like a biosphere.
1: I guess. I don't know. I just didn't feel any of what he was saying in the song.
0: Okay.
1: And what he said in his interview that he had about this song applied to at least my region of Maine that I'm not gonna mention because I don't want to dox myself.
0: They're all gonna journey up there. I can sense it.
1: And they already do, probably.
0: See, I think it was relatable to people who weren't even from here. Speaking of Noah Kahan, we have one of his songs that's gonna play later, but also, have you guys seen

0: his new, what is it called? There's a documentary. Maybe we'll save this. I haven't seen the documentary, but there is a documentary about his life. I guess it's just about his life. I don't think it's one of the concert ones.
1: Mm-hmm.
0: That just came out. How exciting. We'll save this because we haven't listened to him yet.
1: Next, we have Lover Girl.

0: Our latest song was Roommates. I hope you enjoyed it. We also had the song that we were talking about in the previous segment in here, Staying Still, if you caught that.
1: Off his new album, Noah Kahan's new album, The Great Divide, came out on Friday. And he also recently, right before it came out, he had like the Tiny Desk concert. He was cute. He looked a little nervous. He had his little, he sang a song. I forget which one he sang, but he sang one off this album before it was a preview before it was released. Mm-hmm. And then it was released later on Friday. I think it's pretty good. I don't know. It's like a classic Noah Kahan sound. I really can't hate. He has that same... He didn't switch up the vibe often. Mm. Which is nothing bad. Nothing to be ashamed of.
0: I have not...
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0: Our latest song was Roommates. I hope you enjoyed it. We also had the song that we were talking about in the previous segment in here, Staying Still, if you caught that.
1: Off his new album, Noah Kahan's new album, The Great Divide, came out on Friday. And he also recently, right before it came out, he had like the Tiny Desk concert. He was cute. He looked a little nervous. He had his little, he sang a song. I forget which one he sang, but he sang one off this album before it was a preview before it was released. And then it was released later on Friday. I think it's pretty good. I don't know. It's like a classic Noah Kahan sound. I really can't hate. He has that same... He didn't switch up the vibe often, which is nothing bad. Nothing to be ashamed of.
0: I have not heard this new album, so I'll have to take your word for it.
1: You'll have to listen. Oh, and we were talking about his documentary that just also came out. Yes. Kind of, I don't know if it's like exclusively about his dad, but I heard that there's like a lot that's like a main focus of it, like him and his like relationship with his dad and how that like impacted the songs that he made, especially when like Stick Season and all that was coming out. But y'all should check it out. Also, just listen to Malcolm Todd. He was playing at UMass this weekend. Everyone should have gone.
0: So local.
1: Local artist.
0: I don't know if that's the definition, but yeah. Yeah.
1: And I really hate how UMass and like all those bigger schools, and they always have fun little concerts. And what do we get? Nothing.
0: That used to be us. We hear all about the people who used to come here.
1: Yeah, but now we have no concerts. So annoying that even any of the other Worcester schools really have concerts like that. I doubt it.
0: I don't know.
1: Because they're all too small. Do they? But not like good ones, do they?
3: They brought Sarah Larson last
1: time. Oh, I forgot. Was that in Worcester? Why did I think that was like... Oh, WPI, right.
0: We have been informed WPI had... Zara Larson.
1: Which just saying, oh no, I was gonna say, which we will have a song by her coming up that I thought I put in the section and I didn't, sorry.
0: So really it's just our school.
1: That's just us, okay.
0: We used to be good.
1: Back in the day when we had more money, but that's okay.
0: But at least we're not shut down.
1: That's true. Oh yeah. Fly high.
0: Yes. I hope they enjoy WSU.
1: Anna Maria, I couldn't think of the name. Anna Maria is gone now. One of our beloved Worcester schools, which is technically not in Worcester.
0: But they are in spirit.
1: They're a Worcester school. Everyone show your support.
0: Yes.
1: I don't know. Not that you can do anything.
0: Not at this point.
1: I think we might be next, so.
0: Yes.
1: I don't know, but you know what, in a year's time.
3: They told me that Anna Maria Maria was like selling off like timber, like
1: bro,
3: the past couple years, and that's all. Like they're like, that's how you know. Like that's what the professor told me.
1: That's crazy. They're just selling off like
3: they were selling off this... timber to get more money.
1: Right. That's crazy. I fear. At least I don't think we're there yet. I think we're heading.
0: We might be.
1: Yeah, I see them cut down the trees. Oh.
0: We might be that trend of liberal arts, small college school in mass shutting down. Because Anna Marie is the second this year.
1: What else shut down?
0: Another one. I don't know. It was really big before Anna Maria, and then that one hit, and then that's all I heard about because it's more local.
1: I don't know. I kind of missed that, but I'm not surprised. UMass is next. Everyone watch out. Imagine.
0: Okay.
1: Oh,
0: next song is Lost in Japan by Shawn Mendes.
1: A classic.

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2: 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I will sit down with highly accoladed female athletes.
3: Just a disclaimer before we begin. This is things mentioned in the show, like ghouls, raiders, mutants, and settlements. They're not real. So if your settlement, if I mention a town and it so happens to be your settlement and I say it's under attack, that's not real. The only thing real are the music and the artists. Thank you. Good afternoon, Worcester. It's your favorite time of day again. I'm your host, coming at you with another great show of your favorite wasteland hits. Today I've got a compilation for you all. Yep, that's right. Today I'm going to be playing a list of some of the most enjoyed songs from various stations. Of course, around here I usually try not to replay songs. But it's a special occasion, so sit back, relax, and enjoy some of your favorite wasteland hits. To start off, it's Maybe by The Ink Spots.

Maybe. What a beautiful piece about wondering if someone is thinking about you. Is thinking about a person when they aren't around anymore. Next one is a song I've been wanting to play on here for a very long time, but haven't been able to find the right time to play it. It's Ain't That a Kick in the Head by Dean Martin.

You know, sometime Big Iron, a Marty Robbins classic. You know, sometimes the journey beats the destination. And especially when your spurs go jingle, jangle, jingle, and you meet some nice gals along the way. It's Jingle, Jangle, Jingle by Kay Kaiser.

That was the amazing Peggy Lee singing her classic, Why Don't You Do Right? I hope we don't have to witness this again, but sometimes when the sun is rising or falling, I think it's happening again. Here is Nat King Cole singing Orange Colored Sky.

0: Dion and the Belmonts hit that just makes you want to get out there and explore and explore. The Wanderer was that last one.
1: If I remember, it sounds something like this, Hal. And it's a special song to me.

Oh, Skeeter Davis. If only your prediction was of a brighter future. That was The End of the World by her.

I wasn't alive when it happened. But from what I've been told, there were several places people, when the bombs fell, I've been told there were several places people were. Either you were unfortunately a victim of the blast, or you were in a safe inside of a vault or some sort of gradient in between. But for those who came after, Crawl Out Through the Fallout by Sheldon Allman was that last one. Whenever I'm feeling down, I turn to music. And this is one of my favorite songs to help cheer me up. It's Accentuate the Positive, sung by Johnny Mercer and the Pied Pipers, and featuring Paul Weston.

topic will be sin, and that's what I'm agin. If you wanna

0: Billy Ward and the Dominoes. That was 60 Minute Men. That's also a perfect segue into today's news. The Minutemen have reported that the defense of Fayetteville and Cordoville was a success, but it has come at a great cost for both sides. The attacks by raiders have come to a halt, but the Minutemen have also suffered too many losses and don't currently have the manpower to make any major pushes. It's a stalemate, folks, and it's left Coburnville and the central parts of Framingham a no-man's land. Well, folks, that's the news for today, and I hope you are enjoying today's show. We'll be right back after this break.
1: Sunday, April 26th, WCW and the WCW Front Room are proud to present Jazz Streams. 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

I don't want to set the world on fire, honey. I love you too much. I just want to stop a great big flame down in your heart. You see, way down inside of me, darling, I have only one desire. And that one desire is you. And I know nobody else ain't gonna do it.

Well, Ink Spots, it looks like someone already did. That was I Don't Want to Set the World on Fire by the Ink Spots. 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Fats Waller wants to let you know he ain't misbehaving with this next song.

0: Well, you heard the Cordettes, Mr. Sandman. Bring them a dream. If this next one is any explanation behind how labor businesses were back then, before the bombs, maybe that's one thing we can keep in the past. It's 16 Tons by Tennessee Ernie Ford.
1: Some people say a man is made out of mud. A poor man's made out of muscle and blood. 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A mind that's weak and a back that's strong. You load 16 tons, what do you get? Another day old.

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Thanks. Bing Crosby and the Andrews Sisters want to tell you, don't fence me in. 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

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I think we had a good run, though. Now, usually, to end things off, I'd play Ebb Tide, but today is a special show. I thought I'd end it with a nice reminder. So, have a good one, folks, and to quote an old friend of mine, keep on fighting the good fight. Here is We'll Meet Again, sung by the Ink Spots.

Yeah, we'll meet again. I don't know where, and I don't know when, but I do know that we'll meet again some sunny day. So honey, keep on smiling through, just like you always do, till the blue skies drive all the dark clouds far away. And will you please say hello to all the folks that I know, and tell them that I won't be long. They'll be happy to know that as you saw me go, I was singing this song.

Oh, yeah. It's 9 o'clock. You're in tune to WCUW 91.3 FM Worcester. Just heard a bunch of great music from a guy named Chase Friedman. He's going to be doing the 8 to 9 slot every Monday morning, but it's a rebroadcast of a show he does every Monday afternoon from 3 to 4. So some great stuff there. I dig all that. Dig all that dreamy stuff and Fats Waller and all that. But now we're going to like change it totally, but it was great. Chase Friedman, catch it every week, 3 to 4 on Monday afternoon, 8 to 9, rebroadcast on Monday mornings. It's time for the jukebox now.

All right. Did I even remember to do a station ID at the top of the hour? 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So I was thinking about my show, which I think about too much. Should be thinking about more important things, about, you know, like how bad the Red Sox are and stuff like that. And I used to do, some people refer to me as the rockabilly guy because I used to play a lot of rockabilly. So I decided today's going to be, going to do all rockabilly today. So let's get to it. Here's Marvin Rainwater.

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I asked my honey if she wanted a date. I said I'd meet her on the corner at nine. She said, "Oh, that's just fine." Ask me, Paula, all the pictures show. She gave a sigh. She said, "Now that's too slow."

house about Friday Night Bob. Well, that'd be fine if I knew how to bop. 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

0: crazy day.
1: 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Harold Stevens Gallery is located at 910 Main Street, Worcester, parking in the Clark lot across the street.
2: Yeah, that new exhibit is up and running right here at 910 Main Street. 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So a new exhibit, and then the Harold Stevens Art Gallery. I went in and perused it for a few minutes before I came on the air. Very cool. That's all I'll say. You got to see it. I'm not going to describe it. Whew. Let's take a listen to Johnny Carroll. So we're doing an all rockabilly, even though we'll sneak in some stuff, which some people might question whether that's really rockabilly, but I get to decide. So here's Johnny Carroll, Hot Rock.

one more time. We're taking these records with my last dime. Hot rock. Yeah, hot rock. Well, hot rock. When we rock it, let's do it right. Well, pour it on, baby. Pour it on good. You come on like gangbusters would. Hot rock. Yeah, hot rock.

0: not a taking a match with me, boy.
1: Yeah, the one and only Peanuts Wilson, cast iron arm, rockabilly classic. We got a few rockabilly classics here on the show today because we're doing 120 minutes of rockabilly. Started out that set with Johnny Carroll, Hot Rock, and The Lonesome Drifter, Teardrop Valley. Because, you know, I have no really differentiate my mind rockabilly and hillbilly music. You know, hillbilly boogie. It's kind of one and the same. Some people maybe only want to hear that more modern rockabilly, but not me. I like them both. Oh, and I you know what? I'm going to maybe make a special offer because I got half of this show is on a CD and half of it's on my computer. But when I'm done with the show, I don't really need that CD. The first person who will call in and make a pledge of support to WCUW, I will, financial support of WCUW, I will send them that CD if they want it. Couple caveats. There's no playlist. You gotta, you know, I could do it in my own handwriting, but that's worthless. I can't even read my handwriting a lot of times, so me giving you a handwritten playlist is no good. You'll just have to listen to it and figure it out. But anyway, those last three songs, that'll be on the CD. First three, too, but anyway, so make a pledge of support, 508-753-2284. First one who does it, I'll send them along that CD. Otherwise, I kind of trash it, so what's the victory there? None. Let's keep it out of the landfill. Here's Marvin Rainwater, Hot and Cold.

Rusty and Doug Kershaw, Hey May. And right before that, Skeets McDonald, Yard and a Half of Blues. And Marvin Rainwater, Hot and Cold. Roy Clark playing guitar on that. I'm not sure who the steel guitar player was. It's like 9:29 right here on the jukebox at WCUW. Thanks so much for tuning in. Doing all rockabilly music today. Here's Rose Maddox doing a Hank Williams song.

Malcolm Elvington got a new trumpet. I'm going to blow it. Sometimes called trumpet, sometimes called got a new trumpet. Rockabilly classic right there. And right before that, Jimmy Logsdon with Where the Rio de Rosa Flows, another rockabilly classic, also known as Jimmy Lloyd, but real name Jimmy Logsdon. And Rose Maddox started out with a real great version of Move It On Over. Lots of guitar playing today because we're doing all rockabilly show. And let's see what we queued up here. We get, Heartbreak Blue. This is Jack Smith and the Rockabilly Planet out of Rhode Island.

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1: That Saturday, May 23rd, I went to it last year. It was great. A whole bunch of really talented local musicians. It was fantastic. And going to go again this year. And then I hope to also make the next night, May 24th on Sunday, acoustic Bob Dylan with Chuck and Mudd and a whole bunch of other people. So I'm hoping to catch both of those. Although getting me to go out two nights in a row is pretty hard to do. What did we just hear? We heard Big Boss Man, Sleepy the Beef. Yeah, I listened to that song, and to me it kind of captures the sound of a live Sleepy the Beef show. I don't know why, it's just the insistent beat or whatever. And then in the middle there we heard Hank Davis doing Got My Mojo Working. You know, kind of, you know, was that really rockabilly? I don't know. Borderline, I'd say. And then started out with Jack Smith and the Rockabilly Planet doing Heartbreak Blue. Hey, I'm gonna say this one more time, then I'm not going to offer it anymore, but about half the songs in this show, it's a whole rockabilly show. About half of them are on a CD, a homemade CD, a CDR, that I made for the show. And if somebody will call up, first person calls up and makes a pledge of financial support to WCUW, I'll mail them a copy of that CD if they want it. If nobody wants it, that's okay too. Whew. So let's see, what time is it? 9:45, time's going by fast. Here's Big Sandy and the Fly Right Boys.

down the door. I grabbed my baby, started jumping some more. Oh, well, the cats was jumping all over the place. Well, it's rock and roll music.

0: The one and only Moon Mullican, Seven Nights to Rock. Right before that, John Wortham, The Cats Were Jumping, started out with Big Sandy and the Flyright Boys, jumping from 6 to 6. It's a jukebox on WCW, 91.3 FM, Worcester. You can find us online at WCW.org. Thanks so much for tuning in. We're doing a whole rockabilly show today. Just for me to prove to myself I can still do it. Here's Slim Rhodes.
1: Going wrong.

Jimmy Wages, Miss Pearl, recorded at Sun Records back in the day. And L. Cornette doing Buzzin' Bee. Started out with Slim Rhodes Band doing Gonna Romp and Stomp. That's another Sun Records back in the day release. That Jimmy Wages, I wonder if you look on YouTube if there's any videos of him performing, because he sounds kind of, you know, sort of out of control. So I wonder what he looks like and what he looks like when he's performing. Hey, it's 10 o'clock. 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We'll be here at 11. Lee will be in at 11 o'clock to do the second half of the Monday Morning Jukebox. In the meantime, another hour's worth of rockabilly. Here's a guy named Ray Taylor, kind of a hillbilly song, Clockin' My Card.

the Carpenter Brothers, Don't Cry Little Darling, and Red Martin, Keep It Moving, and start out with Ray Taylor, who only I can only find two or three songs by Ray Taylor. They're all good. We heard Clock on My Card. Let's take a listen to Ray Campy, recorded out in California with Rolling Rock Records, who really carried the banner of rockabilly music in the 80s, maybe the 70s too, but let's hear him doing a song called Rockin' at the Ritz.

0: Meryl Moore, his version of Down the Road a Piece, with, I'm pretty sure, Speedy West and Jimmy Bryant playing guitar on that, Boogie Woogie piano playing. Start out with Ray Campy rocking at the Ritz. Collins kids in the middle there with Hop, Skip, and a Jump. Little Larry Collins with his sister Lori. Whew. Let's see, we got about 44 minutes left in the show. Lee will be in at 11 o'clock. It's the Jukebox right here at WCUW 91.3 FM, listener-supported community radio. Sometimes I find it hard the listeners do support me, but at least I'm doing my part. They're not supporting me. They're supporting the station. That sounded really narcissistic, didn't it? Oh, well, let's see. I want to play this message.
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0: Jones, All the Law Will Allow. Right before that, Charlie Feathers, Rockabilly Classic, One Hand Loose, and Ray Parks, You're Gonna Have to Ball, That's All. Whew, doing a whole rockabilly show here. We still got like 36, 37 minutes left to keep doing this thing. Not sure what I got queued up next. Let's find out.
1: Give me the downbeat, Mastro. I want to lay it on the line. Because everything I do, I want to do it in double time. 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

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Something

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Charlie Feathers is my, he's actually number one of the king of the rockabilly pile in my book anyway. And what else are we hearing there? We heard the Jet Tone Boys doing Jet Tone Boogie. South, Ronnie Dawson, young Ronnie Dawson doing Action Packed. I don't know, it doesn't get too much better than that. Although maybe this next set is better than that. I don't know, we'll see. But, you know, football players now they're giving all these testings for CTE, which is, you know, some kind of encephalopathy that you get from having your too many blows to the head. It's a real sad disease. But I'm wondering if you can also get that from listening to too much rockabilly music. It's possible. I hope not, though. Here's Tex Rabinowitz.

0: Jimmy and Johnny, another rockabilly classic, Love Me. Great guitar playing on there by Jimmy Lee Fothery. And started out Tex Rabinowitz doing his version of Rocket in My Pocket. And, oh, the opening line to Rocket in My Pocket, now let's see if I can remember it. I got a rocket in my pocket and a roll in my, I've listened to this song by different artists many times, a roll in my what? And I finally listened to a version of it where the guy had better enunciation, and it's got a rocket in my pocket and a roll in my walk. Okay, that's how I heard it anyway. And in the middle there, we heard Lonesome Drifter, Eager Boy. Oh, we couldn't really have a rockabilly show without playing some Carl Perkins. So here's my favorite Carl Perkins song, Put Your Cat Clothes On.
1: They took my blue suede shoes down to old Mobile. Got to rock

Tommy Blake, Lordy Hooty, you call that, but it's another recording that same thing. Whoops. And with a different title, but same song, but that was Lordy Hooty, Tommy Blake. Right before that, Malon Humphreys with I'm Worried About Your Baby started out with Carl Perkins. Put Your Cat Clothes On, pretty sure that was Jerry Lee on guitar on that. Ooh, so Lee's here. We got about 12 minutes left in the show. Let's see how many. Should be able to fit in like five more songs. It's our whole rockabilly show. I'll be jittery by the time I get out of here. But thanks so much for tuning in. 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

Herbie Duncan, Hot Lips Baby. Kind of running out of gas there towards the end. And we heard start out Jerry King, Bury Me 6 Feet Deep, and then the Bobby Nelson Quartet, There Ain't Nothing True About You. Lee's kind of ready to go. I got, I guess, time for two more songs. But thanks a lot for tuning in. It's been our big rockabilly blast here on the first half of the Monday Morning Jukebox right here on WCUW. Thanks a lot for listening. I'll be back next week. Lee will be up in just 5 minutes.

Well, good morning. Welcome in to the Jukebox Part Deux. Lee with you until the bewitching hour of 1 p.m. Hey, let me tell you what you just heard. We got started with Dr. John's version of Blue Monday from a collection called Going Back to Nolens. And then Mr. Bob Dylan with Maggie's Farm from the Bringing It All Back Home. That was the first album that he did back in the 60s that had electronic stuff on it. And one of those was Maggie's Farm. Speaking of Bob Dylan, of course, later on this month, we've got the big Bob Dylan bash. Great time last year. So every year we celebrate Mr. Dylan's birthday. Last year we had an acoustic night and an electric night. So keep your eyes and ears peeled for that. It'll be coming your way, as I say, later on this month. Then Ry Cooder with I'm Drinking Again from a collection of his called The Slide Area. And then we went to great, great version of Will a Circle Be Unbroken by Jerry Lee Lewis from his Mean Old Man collection. He's joined by, of course, Mavis Staples and Robbie Robertson on that. All right, what do you say we get back some more music? And what are we going to do? I think we will do something called Undecided Heart with this. And if I can push the right buttons, we can get it started.

All right, let's see, it's 24 minutes after the hour, and we started off that set with Ralph Davis and the Western Rhythmeers and Undecided Heart. Then She's Done Gone by Bill Hicks and the Southerners, and finished it off with Jimmy Lee, You Ain't No Good For Me. And that takes care of that. Let's shift the tempo just a little bit. Get into a little bit of the blues in this next set.

0: Tuesday, May 5th through Saturday, June 6th, the Harold Stevens Gallery at WCUW are proud to present Mannequin. 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
1: All right, 39 minutes after the hour, and we just heard a little bit of up-tempo blues, sort of borders on rock and roll, does it not? Started it off with Eden Brent and Ain't Got No Troubles from a collection of the same name. Then we heard Carl Sonny Leland along with Joel Patterson. Joel Patterson with Bernie's Place from a collection called the Chicago Session. Carl Sonny Leland, of course, was a keyboardist for a long time with Big Sandy and the Flyright Boys. And then we finished it off with Victor Wainwright and the Wild Roots and Honky Tonk Heaven from their collection Lit Up. And what do you say we go back to some more music? I'm going to slow it down just a little bit with a real nice piece here by Rick Vito, something called Gypsy Serenade.

All right. It is 51 minutes after the hour. And let's see. We just heard, first of all, Rick Vito, a little different sound for him, the Gypsy Serenade. He's a little more usually up-tempo and raucous, but a great, great song, the Gypsy Serenade, and that's on a collection of his called Band Box Boogie. Came out in 2004, and it's on Streamliner. After that, Geneva Magnus, love her voice. The Devil is an Angel Too, from a collection of the same name out on Alligator, goes back to 2010. And the year before that, John Doe and the Sadies put out a collection called Country Club, some great, great stuff on it. We just heard Nightlife, and that's out on Yep Rock. If it's on Yep Rock, you know it's good. Okay, let's get back to more music, and we're gonna do a little bit of not to be outdone by Rob. We'll get into a little rockabilly's with some of the guys who invented it, Johnny Burnett and the Rock and Roll Trio. And here we go.

All right. It's 1 minute after the hour. And in case you haven't remembered, let me tell you that you're tuned to WCUW Worcester, 91.3 FM, community radio serving Central Massachusetts. 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And let's see. We just listened to Johnny Burnett, the Rock and Roll Trio, All By Myself, from actually some of the original choral recordings. Johnny Burnett and the Rock and Roll Trio on choral records. After that, one of my favorite Billy Joe Shaver tunes, Ragged Old Truck. And that was from, let's see, what was that from? It was called, from a collection of his Restless Wind, the legendary Billy Joe Shaver. Passed away not too long ago. And finished it off with the great instrumental, The Claw. Probably written about my mother-in-law. I don't know. The Claw by Dave Edmonds on Plugged In. And that gets us ready to go back to some more music. So what do you say we go get stoned?

shot of will, I'm gonna roll it on a chugging guitar. Now I need a shot of will, I'm gonna roll.

All right, 16 minutes after the hour. And let's see. We just heard, first of all, Carolyn Wonderland. I'm always thinking I'm getting her name wrong, but of course I'm not. Carolyn Wonderland and Let's Go Get Stoned. From a call, it's kind of early for that, but hey, whatever, it's 5 o'clock somewhere. And that's from a collection called Live Texas Trio. Then we heard Wild Bob Burgos and his House Rockers with It's Meant to Be from a collection called Mojo Rockin', came out in 2008. And we finished it off with a version of Roll 'em Up Pete featuring Ben Waters with Bill Wyman, Charlie Watts, Jules Holland, Willie Garnett, Don Werler, Hamish Maxwell, and Terry Taylor. That just about makes it up. From a collection called Boogie for Stu. It's a tribute to Ian Stewart, who is sort of the sixth Rolling Stone. He did a lot of the keyboard work in the studio for them. I don't think he toured that much, but passed away a few years back.

did a solo collection that was kind of all over the place, but I really enjoyed it. It was called Having a Wonderful Time.

All right, it's 28 minutes. That's close enough. We always use a little Kentucky windage here on the jukebox partner. We got started with Jeff Muldaur and Jailbird, a love song from his first solo collection. It's called Is Having a Wonderful Time on Warner Records. And then we went to Peter Rowan, great, great bluegrass singer. That's All She Wrote from his collection, The Old School, from 2013 on Compass. And then we finished it off with The Earls of Leicester, On My Mind. And I believe that's from their first collection, came out around 2014 on New Rounder. And right now, it is 29 minutes after the hour. And you know, it's been a while since we've had a good jukebox cry for ourselves. So we'll do that now. My little one-year-old granddaughter, Eva, cries a lot, so you can now cry along with her for this next set, and we will start it off with Vern Gosden. If you're going to do me wrong, do it right, but I guess if you're going to play the song, do it right. There we go.

But someday when I make a lot of money, I'll slow down and stay at home. Then she'll be so happy, 'cause Lord, I know she hates to be alone. I hurry quickly from

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Jim Perry puts together an amazing array of talent to present your favorite electric tunes with musicians Bill McGivray, John Webster, and Pete McGivray, including vocalists Cara Brindisi, Gracie Day, Sarah French, Chuck and Mudd, Andrew McGran, and John Solaperto. 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But don't

Okay, a little Ray Wiley Hubbard. Always got to have a little Ray Wiley Hubbard. I was so overcome with our crying set that I wasn't able to tell you who you listened to. So let me go real quick and tell you. We started it off with the great voice of Vern Gosden and If You're Gonna Do Me Wrong, Do It Right. And then we went to Dave Wilkins and She Hates to Be Alone. Well, don't worry, Jack. She ain't. Then we finished it off with a classic from Jeannie Seely, Don't Touch Me. So you were able to cry away at that, just like my granddaughter Eva did. All right, so I guess it's getting close to the time where we're going to turn into a pumpkin and get on out of here. Looks like we're going to have some fairly warm weather. Keep our fingers crossed between now and then. But that means the pollen will be flying around as well. Something's got to give. How about a little bit of Albert Lee and Hogan's Heroes? You're back in the USA.

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0: From New York, this is Democracy Now!
1: This is the biggest setback for abortion rights since the Supreme Court overturned Roe v. Wade almost 4 years ago. And yet, the abortion rights movement was far more prepared this time around and had contingency plans in place for a court decision restricting access to abortion.
0: A federal appeals court Friday blocked the mailing of abortion pills, restricting access to one of the most common means of abortion in the United States. We'll speak with the nation's abortion access correspondent, Amy Littlefield. Then the latest on the global Samud flotilla.
2: On April 29th, Israeli occupation forces kidnapped over 170 participants from the global Samud flotilla in international waters in Greece's search and rescue zone. 2 days ago, many of us were released, but two participants, two organizers from the flotilla remain on board, Tiago Avila and Saif Abukreshek.
0: Two Samud activists who were not released, a Brazilian and a Palestinian with Spanish citizenship, say they were beaten and blindfolded. We'll speak to another two members of the flotilla. Then Iran says two missiles hit a U.S. Navy vessel in the Strait of Hormuz. The U.S. is denying it. We'll get the latest. All that and more coming up. Welcome to Democracy Now!, democracynow.org, The War and Peace Report. I'm Amy Goodman. Two missiles hit a U.S. Navy vessel in the Strait of Hormuz earlier today after it ignored warnings from Iran's Revolutionary Guard to halt. That's according to Iranian state media. The U.S. is denying it. Iran says the strike came as President Trump announced the U.S. will begin guiding ships through the Strait of Hormuz starting today, deploying guided missile destroyers, more than 100 aircraft and 15,000 U.S. service members. Tehran immediately rejected the move. A senior Iranian official warned any U.S. interference in the strait would be considered a ceasefire violation. President Trump said he'd reviewed Iran's 14-point peace proposal, but warned the U.S. could resume strikes. Iran's foreign minister said a deal was just inches away, but accused U.S. negotiators of making maximalist demands. No further talks have been scheduled. At least two other vessels were also struck in the Strait of Hormuz over the weekend, though all crew members were reported safe. Meanwhile, U.S. gas prices have now reached $4.45 a gallon, up nearly 50% since the war began. According to Iran's Ministry of Health, U.S.-Israeli strikes have killed at least 3,375 people, including 376 children. The U.S. military has confirmed 13 combat deaths and 381 service members wounded. In Washington, D.C., an anti-war protester climbed the Frederick Douglass Bridge to protest the U.S. war in Iran, pitching a tent for 3 days. This is President Trump speaking in Florida Friday.
3: We get the radical left to say, we're not winning. We're not winning. They don't have any military left. It's unbelievable. It's actually, I believe it's treasonous. Okay, you want to know the truth? It's treasonous.
0: Israel's military issued new forced displacement orders this weekend for more than 10 towns and villages in southern Lebanon, including areas north of Litani River, beyond its current zone of occupation. Israeli attacks killed at least 41 people Saturday, despite a ceasefire that's been in place since mid-April. Israel claims its attacks target Hezbollah, but many of the dead were civilians. According to the Lebanese Health Ministry, Israel's killed 2,659 people since March 2nd. More than 1 million people, roughly a fifth of Lebanon's population, have been displaced. Two members of a Gaza-bound humanitarian aid flotilla have appeared before an Israeli court. after they say they were abducted from their ships in international waters and brought to Israel for interrogation. On Sunday, the court extended the imprisonment of Spanish national Saif Abukeshek and Brazilian national Thiago Avila by 2 days, though authorities have not brought any charges against them. Avila told his lawyers he'd been subjected to extreme brutality after his abduction, including being, quote, dragged face down across the floor and beaten so severely he passed out twice, unquote. The beating left him with visible bruises on his face. Both Avila and Keshek have begun a hunger strike. This is their lawyer, Hadil Abu Saleh.
4: It's important in the beginning to note that both of them were subjected to torture and violence since the moment they were abducted by the Israeli Navy. They were kept handcuffed and blindfolded since Thursday morning until they were moved to the authority of the Israeli prison authority. Today, in the court hearing, the Shabak claimed that they are accusing them of being affiliated with a terrorist organization, of helping enemy during wartime, and giving services to a terrorist organization.
0: Avila and Keshek were among about 175 activists forced off their ships at gunpoint following the Israeli raid on the flotilla as it sailed off the coast of Greece last Thursday. We'll have more on the Global Samud flotilla and its efforts to break Israel's siege of Gaza later in the broadcast. The Trump administration announced Friday it's withdrawing 5,000 troops from its bases in Germany. The withdrawal will reduce the number of U.S. troops stationed there by about 14%, reversing a buildup that began under President Biden following Russia's full-scale invasion of Ukraine 4 years ago. This comes after President Trump insulted German Chancellor Friedrich Merz as a totally ineffective leader who, quote, doesn't know what he's talking about, following the chancellor's comment that the United States had no exit plan from its war against Iran and had been humiliated by Iran's leaders. Sunday marked World Press Freedom Day. Reporters Without Borders released its 2026 World Press Freedom Index, calling it the bleakest in the organization's 25-year history. For the first time, more than half the world's countries fall into the difficult or very serious categories for press freedom. More than 220 journalists have been killed in Gaza by the Israeli army since October 2023, including at least 70 killed while actively carrying out their journalistic work, making the Israeli army the biggest killer of journalists in the world. The United States has fallen 7 places to 64th. As Reporters Without Borders says, President Trump has turned his hostility toward the press into a systematic policy. The report cites the Trump administration's detention and deportation of journalists and sweeping cuts to the U.S. Agency for Global Media. So far this year, 13 journalists have been killed worldwide, while 471 are currently detained and at least 21 are held hostage. President Trump signed an executive order Friday broadening U.S. sanctions against the Cuban government. The new sanctions target officials, entities, and anyone complicit in corruption or human rights violations, as well as people operating in Cuba's energy, defense, mining, and financial sectors. Foreign banks and companies that do business with sanctioned Cuban entities could also be cut off from U.S. markets. The new measures come after the Trump administration halted Venezuelan oil exports to Cuba earlier this year and pressured Mexico to stop shipments, contributing to major blackouts in Cuba and prompting foreign airlines to suspend flights to the island. This is Cuba's president, Miguel Díaz-Canel.
5: When we say we are an extraordinary and unusual threat to the United States, and we are sure that is not how the American people feel, but rather how the U.S. government feels, or the pretext that the U.S. government uses to attack us, one has to ask, what is the threat? What is extraordinary about that threat? What is unusual about that threat when Cuba is a country of peace?
0: The Trump administration reports another person has died in ICE custody, the 13th such death so far this year. Immigration and Customs Enforcement says 33-year-old Cuban immigrant Denny Adan Gonzalez was found unresponsive in his cell at the for-profit Stewart Detention Center in Lumpkin, Georgia, last Tuesday. ICE claimed the cause of death is a suspected suicide. In California, a federal grand jury has indicted a Salvadoran man who was shot by ICE agents in Patterson, California, in April. Carlos Ivan Mendoza Hernandez underwent several surgeries from multiple gunshot wounds, including to the jaw, after ICE agents surrounded his car during a traffic stop, drew their weapons, and fired on him as he attempted to drive away. Prosecutors accused Hernandez of hitting federal agents with his vehicle as they tried to arrest him. Hernandez says he feared the officers were going to shoot him. Here in New York, police officers arrested eight people Sunday as they protested the violent arrest by federal agents of a Nigerian man accused of overstaying a tourist visa. About 200 protesters gathered outside the Wyckoff Heights Medical Center in Brooklyn's Bushwick neighborhood to confront ICE officers who were filmed dragging the man handcuffed out of a hospital to a waiting car. He'd been hospitalized after his violent arrest by ICE earlier in the evening. Activists were arrested as they tried to block the ICE vehicle from leaving the ambulance bay. In Arizona, construction crews building President Trump's expanded border wall have razed a portion of a Native American archaeological site in the Sonoran Desert, estimated to be at least 1,000 years old. The Washington Post reports bulldozers caused extensive damage to the 280 by 50-foot etching in the desert sand known as an intaglio, which holds special significance for the Hatched Odom people. In a statement, Arizona Congressmember Adelita Grijalva said, quote, "Unfortunately, this is not the first time a sacred site has been desecrated by border wall construction, and it will not be the last until the federal government takes its legal obligation to tribal consultation and following environmental laws seriously." The FBI multiplied the number of employees assigned to immigration enforcement by a factor of 23 in the first 9 months of the second Trump administration, with over a quarter of staff assigned to assist on immigration-related matters. That's according to The Intercept, which reports more than 6,500 FBI agents were diverted to immigration enforcement cases between Trump's inauguration and last September. The shift has taken agents away from criminal probes, including investigations of child sexual exploitation, sex trafficking, counterterrorism, corporate fraud, and white-collar crimes. A federal appeals court Friday blocked the mailing of the abortion pill mifepristone, restricting access to one of the most common means of abortion in the U.S. Since the Supreme Court overturned Roe v. Wade in 2022, mail-order prescriptions have become the major way abortions are provided, including in states where bans are in place. The two manufacturers, mifepristone, rushed to the Supreme Court Saturday, asking the justices to immediately block the ruling. In a statement, Planned Parenthood Action Fund President and CEO Alexis McGill Johnson said, quote, "The fight is on. Planned Parenthood will continue to make clear that mifepristone should be accessible because it's safe, effective, full stop." We'll have more on this story after headlines. The Republican governors of Tennessee and Alabama called state lawmakers into special sessions on Friday to redraw congressional maps in the wake of the Supreme Court's decision gutting the Voting Rights Act. In Tennessee, President Trump personally urged Republican Governor Bill Lee to redraw the state's map to give Republicans one extra seat. In Alabama, Governor Kay Ivey is moving to restore a map that would eliminate one of the state's two Democratic-held districts. Meanwhile, legislators in Mississippi are also planning a special session to redraw districts. Florida's already moved to redraw its maps to give Republicans up to four more seats. Louisiana has also suspended its primary elections as it prepares to draw a new congressional map. And hundreds of labor groups across the United States organized an economic blackout Friday, calling for no school, no work, no shopping on International Workers' Day. The May Day Strong Coalition says millions of workers, students, and families joined over 5

0: We just won our contract last month, the residential contract, and it's proof that solidarity is power. So today we're out with our immigrant family, because most of our union, personally, most of our union of 32BJ, we're a majority immigrants. So we're here to support them and tell the world that we're not going to take the abuse from ICE. And all workers today on May Day standing together.
1: And those are some of the headlines. This is Democracy Now!, democracynow.org, The War and Peace Report. I'm Amy Goodman. The biggest attack on abortion since the end of Roe. That's what reproductive rights activists are calling Friday's federal appeals court decision ordering the Food and Drug Administration, the FDA, to impose a nationwide restriction on the highly prescribed abortion pill mifepristone, which is used in roughly two-thirds of all abortions in the United States. The decision came after Louisiana officials sued the FDA to restrict access to the safe and effective drug, saying its availability by mail had allowed abortions to continue unabated despite the state's near-total abortion ban. A three-judge panel sided with Louisiana, saying the health care providers may only prescribe mifepristone after seeing patients in person. The decision immediately disrupts delivery access to mifepristone, restricting abortion providers nationwide from prescribing the pills by telemedicine and sending them to patients by mail, even in states where abortion remains legal. On Saturday, two mifepristone manufacturers petitioned the U.S. Supreme Court to immediately restore full access to the medication, putting the issue of reproductive rights in front of the conservative majority court in a midterm election year. Well, for more, we go to Boston, where we're joined by Amy Littlefield, The Nation magazine's abortion access correspondent, a journalist who focuses on reproductive rights, health care, and religion. Her new book, titled Killers of Roe, My Investigation into the Mysterious Death of Abortion Rights. Amy Littlefield, welcome back to Democracy Now! Can you talk about the significance of the court decision on Friday?
2: So this court decision takes aim at what has become a lifeline for abortion access, especially in states like Louisiana, where abortion is banned. The huge surge in unplanned pregnancies resulting in births that we had anticipated after the Dobbs decision, after the reversal of Roe v. Wade 4 years ago, has been much lower than people predicted. And that's largely because of innovative ways of sending medication abortion through the mail that have really been a lifesaver for people in these states like Louisiana who need to get their hands on medication abortion. So what you have here is three conservative justices on the Fifth Circuit Court of Appeals. This is one of the most notoriously conservative courts in the country, taking aim at a Biden-era regulation that allowed mifepristone, which is one of two drugs used in the typical medication abortion protocol, to be sent through the mail. This means that people will have to go in person to get mifepristone instead of getting it in their mailbox, as has been happening for years. I also want to mention what this court ruling does not do, however, Amy. What this court ruling does not do, it does not restrict misoprostol, which is the second drug that's used in a typical medication abortion protocol, and which is a powerful abortion drug that can be taken on its own, and in fact is taken on its own all around the world in countries where mifepristone is not available. It does not affect clinics that were dispensing mifepristone in person, so people can still go to a clinic and get the regular medication abortion protocol. It also does not affect the wide swaths of the abortion access infrastructure in this country that are completely beyond the reach of U.S. courts. And this, I think, is the critical difference with this court decision versus where we were 4 years ago when the Supreme Court overturned Roe v. Wade. The abortion rights movement is far more prepared for a catastrophic decision like this. And as a result, what we're seeing is telehealth providers that have been shipping medication abortion all around the country, including in states where it's banned, they're pivoting to a misoprostol-only protocol, which might not be ideal. It can be slightly less effective. It can be more uncomfortable, produce more side effects, but it does work, and there is a World Health Organization recommended protocol for it. So we're seeing telehealth providers pivoting to that. And we're also

0: seeing community support activists that have been circulating these pills by the thousands stepping up and saying, we knew that the courts were never responsible for our liberation. We were never going to look to the Supreme Court or the Circuit Court of Appeals to decide what happens with our abortion access. And so we're seeing these networks and international providers as well that are beyond the reach of U.S. law and the courts that are going to be going about business as usual this morning. And so the message I want to send to people who might need an abortion in this country is that these options are still available, because the abortion rights movement this time around had what we could call a Plan C. PlanCPills.org is the most popular website for information about these methods of getting a medication abortion, no matter what the courts do.
1: In March, Republican Senator Josh Hawley of Missouri posted this video on social media.
2: 70% of abortions in the United States, 70%, are caused by mifepristone, and that number goes up every year. There are more abortions now than there were when Roe versus Wade was still the law of the land. The fight for life is the fight to stop mifepristone from turning every mailbox in America into a Planned Parenthood.
1: From turning every mailbox in America into a Planned Parenthood. Amy Littlefield, your response. I think a lot of people will be surprised to know that abortion is up since the Supreme Court overturned Roe v. Wade.
0: Yes, and I have to say, Hawley is right about that, right? He is right that abortion has gone up every year since the Dobbs decision overturned the constitutional right to abortion. That's true, even though 13 states today ban abortion outright, even though four more states have bans at about 6 weeks of pregnancy. And the reason that that's true is that you have brave clinicians in states like New York who are mailing medication abortion by the thousands into states where abortion is banned. They're operating under so-called shield laws that have been passed by states like New York and Massachusetts that protect clinicians in those states from extradition when they're mailing these pills into states like Texas and Louisiana. Now, that has made abortion opponents like Josh Hawley really mad, because their bans are not working. They are not driving down the number of abortions. And so they're pulling out all the stops to try to stop the unstoppable, to try to stop the flow of abortion pills through the mail, to try to stop these pills that can be pressed into one person's hand from another, that can be dropped off in someone's mailbox by a community support activist, right? That can be ordered online from international pharmacies that are well beyond the reach of U.S. law. They're trying to stop the unstoppable. And as a result, these restrictions are pretty draconian and increasingly absurd, right? I want to note Josh Hawley is, you know, part of a power couple from, you know, the abortion rights movement's nightmares here. He is introducing legislation in the Senate, in Congress, to try to roll back the allowance of abortion pills by mail. Meanwhile, his wife, Erin Hawley, who works for Alliance Defending Freedom, the Christian right law firm that's largely responsible for the Dobbs decision overturning Roe v. Wade, she's working with Louisiana to bring this court case that's resulted in this Fifth Circuit decision restricting access to mifepristone. So I would love to be, you know, at their dinner table overhearing their conversations about the abortion pill every night. It seems that the best messaging they could come up with was a Planned Parenthood in every mailbox, which, I mean, honestly, I think isn't the worst tagline if the abortion rights movement wanted to run with that. That's the future that progressives want, a Planned Parenthood in every mailbox, a taco truck on every corner. Why not? But, you know, on a more serious note, I think what we've seen is there has been an increase in people bringing pregnancies to term that are unwanted after the Dobbs decision. I don't want to discount that, right? There has been an increase in maternal mortality, right? A study that just came out from Johns Hopkins researchers that found a 9% rise in pregnancy-related deaths in states that ban abortion. So what we're seeing is that abortion bans do not seem to be very effective at driving down the number of abortions, because the number of abortions has gone up. In fact, what they seem to be effective at doing is killing women, right? And so, you know, I want to note that, and we should pause just for a second and reflect on the 68 additional deaths that this study found that resulted by the end of 2023. That's 68 people who might be alive today if not for these restrictions on abortion, that are killing people, you know, who are going to the hospital because they're having a miscarriage, or who are going to the hospital because they have a rare complication from an abortion and need treatment, and they're not getting it in time because of these abortion restrictions.
1: Amy,
0: so that's where our focus needs to be, close to 4 years after Dobbs.
1: I want to turn to Katie Glenn Daniel, the Director of Legal Affairs for Susan B. Anthony Pro-Life America. This is Daniel speaking to the Catholic news outlet EWTN earlier this year.
3: Well, it's so clear that these pills are deadly for unborn children. They're also extremely dangerous for mothers. The FDA today, right now, could take these drugs out of the mail. We hope they do. They've said that they're going to do a safety review, and we're confident that if that review is done honestly, they will find that these drugs have no business being on shelves or available in the United States. They are so harmful. They've killed millions of children. But we hope that they see the urgency that we see, and they act at least at a minimum, get these drugs out of the mail so that predators and abusers cannot get access to them, as we frequently see.
1: So, Amy, if you can respond and also talk about what is next, as the mifepristone companies, the makers, have also appealed the decision.
0: So abortion rights supporters will, of course, point out there have been more than 100 studies demonstrating that mifepristone is safe and effective. It's been on the market in the United States for more than 20 years. During that time, by the FDA's own numbers, with about 6 million uses of this drug, they have counted only 32 deaths, of which only about half were actually attributable to the abortion. So it's just simply not true that this is a dangerous pill for people to take. In fact, the reason that we're seeing attempts to restrict it, including from, you know, Republican appointees on the conservative Fifth Circuit Court of Appeals, the reasons are political, right? The reasons have to do with ideological opposition to abortion. They have nothing to do with women's health. Importantly, of course, the Trump FDA could have restricted access to mifepristone and has not done so. Instead, the FDA is conducting the safety review of mifepristone. Anti-abortion operatives like Josh Hawley are very frustrated with the pace of that review. And it's widely understood that the Trump administration had been trying to wait until after the midterm elections to restrict mifepristone. That will tell you everything that you need to know about how popular abortion rights are in this country. However, this court decision sort of forces the Trump administration's hand and will put the issue of abortion access back before voters and make it top of mind once again in a midterm election year.
1: Amy Littlefield, I want to thank you for being with us, the nation's abortion access correspondent, focusing on reproductive rights, health care, and religion. Her new book is Killers of Roe, My Investigation into the Mysterious Death of Abortion Rights. To see our interview on the book, go to democracynow.org. Up next, the latest on the global Samud flotilla. Stay with us.

0: Al-Rasali, heads held high, performed in New York by the NYC Palestinian Youth Choir. This is Democracy Now!, democracynow.org, the War and Peace Report. I'm Amy Goodman. Two members of a Gaza-bound humanitarian aid flotilla have appeared before an Israeli court after they were abducted from their ships in international waters and brought to Israel for interrogation. On Sunday, the court extended the imprisonment of Spanish national Seif Abu-Keshek and Brazilian national Thiago Avila by 2 days, though authorities have not brought any charges against them. Avila told his lawyers he'd been subjected to brutality after his abduction, including being, quote, dragged face down across the floor and beaten so severely that he passed out twice, unquote. The beating left him with visible bruises on his face. Both Avila and Keshek have begun a hunger strike. Just before the broadcast, Democracy Now! Spoke to Keshek's wife, Sally Issa. She's in Barcelona, Spain. Keshek is both a Spanish and Swedish citizen.
1: So my name is Sally. I am Saif Abu-Keshek's wife. Saif Abu-Keshek was on board the Global Sumud Flotilla, who is a mission with the aim to break the illegal siege on the Gaza Strip and deliver humanitarian aid to the people in Gaza. The Israeli military marine attacked the flotilla outside of the Greek island Crete in international water, and they kidnapped more than 175 activists, civilians with nationalities from all over the world, and they kept them hostages and then later freed them to the Greek police. They held, on the other hand, my husband Saif and his comrade Thiago as hostages. And later they took them to Israel against their will. We have got many testimonies about the interception and how it went. We have got to hear that it was very violent, and the activists were not treated very well. We could see images and pictures from the activists who were freed in Greece, where they had broken noses and broken ribs, and more than 30 people had to go to seek medical help. They also told us how it went to my husband Saif when they were kidnapped on the flotilla. It has been very violent, and Saif was put in isolated cell on the boat. He started a hunger strike, and he was treated very bad, so bad that all the activists on the boat could hear him screaming during the ride to Greece. Now my husband is in Israel. They are questioning him and Thiago. Yesterday they went to the court and they got an extension of 2 days interrogation. And we are demanding all the governments around the world to interfere and free both Saif and Thiago, and to put a stop on the ongoing genocide and blockade, illegal blockade of the Gaza Strip.
0: That was Sally Issa, the wife of the detained Palestinian activist Saif Abu-Keshek. He and Thiago Avila were among an estimated 175 activists forced off their humanitarian aid ships at gunpoint during Israel's raid on the flotilla as it sailed off the coast of Greece Thursday. All the other activists were taken to a port on the Greek island of Crete. In a joint statement, the governments of Spain and Brazil wrote, quote, "This flagrantly illegal action by the Israeli authorities outside their jurisdiction constitutes a violation of international law." Spanish Prime Minister Pedro Sánchez spoke Sunday.
2: Now that Netanyahu has done this, abducting foreign citizens, one of them is Spanish, and taking him to Israel, I say several things to Prime Minister Netanyahu. The first is that Spain will always protect its citizens. The second is that we will always defend international law, and this is a new violation of international law. And the third is we want the release of the Spanish citizen who has been illegally abducted by Netanyahu's government.
0: Meanwhile, Middle East Eye reports prosecutors in Italy have opened an investigation into the kidnapping and detention of Tiago Avila and Saif Abukeshek, who were on board the humanitarian boat that was flying the Italian flag. For more, we're joined by two guests here in New York. Rania Batrice is with us, a Palestinian-American activist, part of the communications team for the Global Samud Flotilla. And in Crete, Greece, we're joined by Hannah Smith, a representative of the Global Samud Flotilla Public Affairs Team, who was on the flotilla when Israeli forces raided the ships. Hannah, let's begin with you. So you have these two Samud activists who have been detained by Israel, and we heard the description of what happened to them. What happened to you?
3: So we were completely shocked by this. On Thursday night, our communications went down. We lost internet. Most of us thought it was just a technical issue. But soon we were surrounded by speedboats with their turning their lights on and off. We were very confused. We didn't know if people were just messing with us. Then we were approached by one of these boats, and they self-identified as Israeli Navy. They pointed guns at us. They had lasers pointed at us. We had our hands in the air. They threatened lethal force, and they told us to get to the front of the boat. They left us for a few hours, and then they came back and they boarded the boat. They took us very aggressively to an Israeli naval vessel, and where they held us for nearly 2 days. We were held in a makeshift prison with shipping containers and barbed wire. Many people were subject to aggressive physical force. We were denied access to adequate water. We were denied access to sanitary supplies. We were also, the day after our interception, Saif was taken into solitary confinement, something that we were all very concerned would happen. We anticipated that this genocidal regime would target him because he's Palestinian. And we were held there. The nights were extremely cold. People's jackets were stolen. When I advocated for one of the participants, who's a doctor, who was pacing for 2 hours trying to stay warm, she had a short sleeve shirt in like 50 degree weather that was cold and damp. When I advocated for blankets, they flooded the sleeping area. And then we had a dozen people pacing, trying to stay warm, trying not to get hypothermia. The cruelty increased when we started to mobilize for the release of 6 people who were in solitary confinement. Saif was one of these people. We mobilized, and then we mobilized in the sense that we refused to leave the vessel without them. We started to bang on the walls and say, free our comrades. You know, we were so concerned about their safety. When we were told that we were going to be transported to another vessel, we weren't told what vessels they were going to be, but we knew that we didn't want to leave without them. And so when we said we're not going to leave without them, when we nonviolently resisted, many people were beat. Many people were dragged. I was held in the stress position for many hours. I refused to be on the first boat. I negotiated to get back on the Israeli vessel from the Greek Coast Guard boat. And I heard people being beat. I heard people screaming. I heard people being dragged around. And it was absolutely horrifying. We know that this cruelty that is directed at us is because of the hatred that they have for the Palestinian people. We also know that this flagrant violation of international law that happened over 600 nautical miles from Gaza, it has happened because we have allowed so many violations to happen in Gaza, because we have allowed the genocide to continue. So what we experienced was very cruel, but it was a fraction of what Palestinians in Gaza experience. Then at the end of this, I was on the last boat to disembark, and we realized that Tiago was also still on board and that they had not released Saif. We negotiated with the Greek Coast Guard. We tried to get them and urge them to intervene, to do anything to stop that vessel from leaving Greek territorial waters. These people were kidnapped, brought into Greek territorial waters. The Greek government had an obligation to intervene, but they did not. And then we were brought to the Greek port, where many people waited hospitalization and medical treatment. And several people broke ribs. Two people were beat unconscious. Many people had concussions. People were aggressively kicked in the genitals. We saw a level of violence that I genuinely didn't anticipate. Many of us were not even planning to go all the way to Gaza on this flotilla. We had other stops along the way. So this was an utter shock, a complete violation of international law, and something that I think we should all not only condemn, but do concrete actions to stop and to hold the government, the Israeli occupation government, and all of its enablers accountable.
0: Some of your colleagues had to be rescued from a ship that was sinking, Hannah?
3: Yes. So there was one vessel that was attacked by the Israeli occupation navy. That vessel was called Tam Tam. And I haven't even been able to talk to the people on board, so I can't share their full experiences. But they were left on a vessel that was sinking. Open Arms, one of our support vessels here in Crete that is supporting the fleet with medical and mechanical support, was able to find them and rescue them. But yes, I mean, this is utterly horrific. We're talking about, this is European waters that this happened in.
0: So how many ships were there, and are some still headed to Gaza?
3: So there were 56 vessels before the Israeli attack. They intercepted 21. They left one sinking. And so now we have 34 vessels here in Crete. So the plan right now is that we want to regroup. We want to assess the situation. We want to assess our strategies and the risks. We want to come together as a movement and start to work towards the next steps. So right now we are not planning an immediate departure to Gaza, but we are planning on convening and discussing what we feel as a movement is going to be the most effective way to continue to work towards breaking Israel's illegal siege on Gaza and stopping the genocide, and then also to free our comrades Saif and Tiago.
0: So, Rania Patrice, if you can talk about the significance of the two activists, one Spanish-Swedish, Saif, and the other Brazilian. You can't help but think, when it comes to Spain and Brazil, they've been among the countries who are most critical of Israel. If they are being used as an example, and what exactly is happening to them now in Israel, what you understand?
4: Yeah, so I definitely think that's at least in part of what's going on here. But also, Saif and Tiago have been very vocal advocates and activists themselves. Tiago has been on several flotilla missions for many years. Saif, obviously, is also part of the leadership of the Global Smooth Flotilla, as is Tiago. So I think it's multiple things at play here. It is a favorite tactic of the Israeli regime to try to bully people into silence and submission, to threaten people. And they've gotten away with it for decades. So here they are doing it again, this time in international waters, as Hannah mentioned, over 600 nautical miles away from the coast of Gaza.
0: We did talk to Saif Abu-Keshek in April as the Global Smooth Flotilla began its journey to Gaza. He spoke to us from aboard one of the humanitarian aid ships in the Mediterranean Sea.
5: It's very important to address how this genocide and how this siege being enabled. When countries like Spain decides to vote on an embargo, military embargo, to prevent this kind of ships to go through the Mediterranean, and they try to find other ports, when they don't declare the content of what they have on the cargo, and they just sail to maintain and enable the Israeli government by providing them with the needed materials to continue committing genocide and maintain the illegal siege on Gaza. People need to react. Governments are allowing this to happen when they don't take action.
0: So that is Saif Abu-Keshek. We want to turn now to Brazilian activist Tiago Avila, speaking last June on board another humanitarian aid flotilla sailing to Gaza. The flotilla was also violently raided by Israeli forces.
6: I come from a place where imperialism always plays a decisive role. My country suffered two military coups, and both of them had the support of the United States. And so it's important that we understand that imperialism and Zionism, they are the greatest evils of our generation, and we need to defeat them wherever we can. And Palestine is now the strategic place for all peoples to unite and fight against oppression, exploitation, and the destruction of nature. But they have been threatening us for many, many years. For 17 years, any flotilla mission that tried to reach Gaza has been threatened by them. But we will not bow to their threats. We do not need their permission.
0: So as we wrap up, Rania Batrice, that is Thiago Avila. We also heard from Saif Abukeshek. If you can talk about what's happening now, apparently they're going to be brought back into court. You've been with the Global Samud Flotilla and the flotillas before representing them here.
4: Yeah, so they have had one hearing where they extended their detention 2 days, I think, as you mentioned. Still no charges have been placed on either one of them. They are continuing. I did get an update from Thiago's wife that he was finally able to actually see a doctor. He is feeling better. They're both still on hunger strike. So we're playing this waiting game where Israel is in control of everything, including their access to their legal representation.
0: Let me end with Hannah Smith. Why did you go on this flotilla?
3: I think the reason I went is the same reason a lot of us went, and that's because we were done standing by watching such injustice continue, watching such impunity continue, because we want to do the right thing, because we want to stand up for justice and humanity, and because we love the Palestinian people, and because we see that Palestine and Gaza is a front line in the global fight against oppression and injustice and domination. And I would go again. I think a lot of us would, because this is something that every citizen, everyone all around the world, whether you're on land or sea, should be doing, that we should be standing for justice and standing for Palestine.
0: I should also say, when we spoke to Saif Abukeshek, he was on a Greenpeace ship known as the Arctic Sunrise, providing technical support accompanying the flotilla for part of the voyage in a show of solidarity. I want to thank you both for being with us. Rania Batrice of the Global Samud Flotilla, and Hannah Smith was on that flotilla. She's speaking to us from Crete. Up next, the latest on the Strait of Hormuz and the war in Iran. We'll speak with Trita Parsi.

0: Everybody deserves to be free by the Resistance Revival Chorus performed at Town Hall in September for the Voices of Gaza. This is Democracy Now!, democracynow.org, the War and Peace Report. I'm Amy Goodman. Two missiles hit a U.S. Navy vessel in the Strait of Hormuz earlier today after it ignored warnings from Iran's Revolutionary Guard to halt. That's according to the Iranian state media. But the U.S. says no vessel was struck. This comes as President Trump announced the U.S. will begin guiding ships through the Strait of Hormuz starting today, deploying guided missile destroyers, more than 100 aircraft and 15,000 U.S. service members. Tehran immediately rejected the move. A senior Iranian official warned any U.S. interference in the strait would be considered a ceasefire violation. President Trump said he'd reviewed Iran's 14-point peace proposal, but warned the U.S. could resume strikes. Iran's foreign minister said a deal is just inches away, but accused U.S. negotiators of making maximalist demands. No further talks have been scheduled. At least two other vessels, apparently, were also struck in the Strait of Hormuz over the weekend, though all crew members were reported safe. Meanwhile, U.S. gas prices have now reached $4.45 a gallon, up nearly 50% since the war began. According to Iran's Ministry of Health, U.S.-Israeli strikes have killed close to 3,400 people, including 376 children. The U.S. military has confirmed 13 combat deaths and 381 service members wounded. This is President Trump speaking in Florida Friday.
1: We get the radical left to say, we're not winning. We're not winning. They don't have any military left. It's unbelievable. It's actually, I believe it's treasonous. Okay, you want to know the truth? It's treasonous.
0: President Trump saying it's treasonous to say that the U.S. is not winning the war on Iran. For more, we go to Washington, D.C., where we're joined by Trita Parsi, Executive Vice President of the Quincy Institute for Responsible Statecraft. His latest article headlined, Trump's Iran Blockade Snatches Defeat from the Jaws of Victory. Trita is the author of several books, including Losing an Enemy, Obama, Iran, and the Triumph of Diplomacy. Trita Parsi, thanks for joining us again. Talk about this latest news right up to when we're broadcasting, where Iran says they struck a U.S. naval vessel and the U.S. is denying it. And then President Trump saying that it's treasonous to criticize what the U.S. is doing.
2: Thank you for having me, Amy. Let me first start off by saying, because I think it's important context, that according to the plan of those who sold this blockade idea to the Trump administration, Iran should have crumbled about 10 days ago. And it clearly has not happened. And I think that's part of the reason why you see the president increasingly using desperate language and even considering desperate moves, such as moving U.S. warships through the Persian Gulf in order to protect other ships. It's important to understand the U.S. Navy has kept itself roughly 3,000 kilometers from Iran's shorelines throughout the entire war in order to avoid getting hit by any of Iran's missiles that potentially could sink a major American warship. So if the U.S. during the war was unwilling to get that close to the Iranian waters, I find it very unlikely that the U.S. will do so under the current circumstances, knowing very well that could lead to a major confrontation, restarting of the war, but perhaps more importantly, it could lead to American servicemen getting killed in a manner and on a scale that we did not see during the war that Trump started. And he was very careful to avoid those type of casualties, knowing very well what that would do to the degree of support that this war has within his own base. So the idea that he now would go down that path, I find very unlikely. Rather, it is more of a sign of his desperation because this blockade has backfired on him, and he's trying to do just something in order to be able to turn the tables on the Iranians. Hmm.
0: So talk about exactly what President Trump is saying will start happening today. This guiding of ships that he said countries are calling for that the U.S. military will do through the Strait of Hormuz.
2: Well, we don't know, because all we have is that tweet. It's very unclear, grammatically incorrect in places, etc. But bottom line is, it's not clear whether the ships, American warships, actually would escort these other ships out of the straits, or whether it would be simply providing them with instructions on how to navigate different areas in which mines have been planted. So it's still unclear. And to me, it looks more like what we have seen in the past, in which Trump makes these big declarations, pretends as if there's going to be a dramatic shift, but then he backs down, knowing very well that if he actually follows through on it, it will lead to an escalation that he cannot control and that likely will backfire.
0: And talk about Iran's demands, and then Iran saying that the U.S. is making maximalist demands. And who exactly is doing this negotiating?
2: Well, if we take a look at what has been publicly circulated, and it may not be accurate information, clearly both sides are making maximalist demands. The Iranians are demanding reparations for the war. Now, under other circumstances, perhaps one would say that that is not unreasonable, mindful of the fact that they were attacked. But nevertheless, vis-a-vis the superpower of the United States, that is a very unlikely demand to be heeded. So there's plenty of demands the Iranians are making that likely will never be accepted by the United States. But then there are other things that I think could be part of a workable deal between the two sides. The question, though, is, as long as Trump insists on demands such as zero enrichment, demands that were sold to him by the Israelis with the design of making sure that any deal would be impossible to reach and that it would force Trump into a military confrontation, as long as Trump continues to listen to those forces, the very same forces that also sold in this blockade that has backfired, we're not going to see a diplomatic breakthrough. It requires a far more disciplined and flexible approach to the negotiations. And right now, we're not seeing that from either side.
0: This is the deputy speaker of the Iranian parliament speaking Sunday about the fate of the Strait of Hormuz.
3: To the Zionist regime will under no circumstances be allowed to pass through the Strait of Hormuz. Hostile countries headed by the United States will also not have the right of passage. Other vessels wishing to transit will do so under the law we enact and with authorization obtained from the commander-in-chief and placed at the disposal of our armed forces.
0: So the deputy speaker of the Iranian parliament is talking about a new law they want to pass banning Israeli and U.S. ships through the Strait of Hormuz. Trita Parsi.
2: Yes. So again, I think this is part of the maximalist approach that the Iranians are also pursuing. I don't think that that is going to be what the end result of all of this will be. I do think the Iranians are going to retain control, and there's going to be some sort of a mechanism in which they will receive payment. It may not be framed as a toll. It may be framed as something else, potentially together with other GCC states, particularly Oman. But I don't think it's going to look in such a manner that the Iranians are going to prevent U.S. ships indefinitely from being able to pass through the straits. And I think, again, in some ways, the Iranian maximalist goals or their strategy is just mirror imaging what Trump is doing. This is Trump style. He always throws out maximalist demands, publicly tries to embarrass and humiliate the other side, and the Iranians are essentially mirror imaging his strategy. Ultimately, however, that is not how you get to a deal.
0: Okay. The U.S. has also threatened more strikes. Trita Parsi, in this last 30 seconds, where do you see this going this week? Is this, as in the U.S. population, the U.S. attacks on Iran are fiercely unpopular?
2: Yes, and Trump knows this, and he knows that his members of Congress from the Republican side are privately making more and more phone calls, complaining about this war, complaining about how it is destroying their chances in the November elections. Many of them are going to lose their seats as a result of this. Trump is under a lot of pressure, but he's still looking for a silver bullet that will make him a winner instead of engaging in serious diplomacy.
0: Trita Parsi, thanks so much for being with us. Executive Vice President of the Quincy Institute for Responsible Statecraft, thanks for joining us. That does it for today's show. A very happy birthday to Dennis Moynihan. I'm traveling to Toronto today to speak at the Radio Days North America Conference, then will appear at screenings of the new documentary about Democracy Now!, Steal This Story, Please. I will be Thursday night and Friday morning at the Main Cinema in Minneapolis, then in Chicago Friday night, and for two screenings on Saturday at the Music Box Theater and at the historic Oriental Theater in Milwaukee on Sunday. For information on all these screenings, and as well as our travel through the country, go to democracynow.org and stealthestory.org. I'm Amy Goodman in New York today. Thanks so much for joining us.
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4: Ever wonder what college students are interested in these days? 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
7: I think at first I would definitely be more angry than sad, and then I think it would hit me, and then that's when the sadness would start.
8: I've definitely struggled with overthinking and the lack of control in the situation. Like, there's nothing I could do to change what happened, and it's really hard for me to accept. I catch myself often replaying memories or thinking about things I wish I said or wish I did differently. I look through text messages and wish I responded with more enthusiasm.
9: You just got to keep pushing through, honestly, and know that you always have the memories to look back on, and those memories can bring joy. And they can bring sadness, but I think if you take a positive spin on it, you have the opportunity to talk about these memories with friends and family, and these memories are something to be proud of because it was a time well spent with a loved one.

0: This is not simply a podcast. This is a space that encourages people to share relatable feelings, exploring the expectations we have around grief, and the reality of what it's like to battle through it. Together with my guests, we will work to unpack the term grief and what it takes to make people feel a sense of community during one of the most dreadful parts of life. Whether you've experienced the loss of loved ones or not, these conversations can either prepare you or provide comfort and reassurance that you're not alone. 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Hi, I'm Jill McSorley, a senior at Assumption University, and this podcast is for my Communications and Media Capstone Project. Over the years, I have not only experienced loss, but I have endured the roller coaster of emotions that grief brings, and I have watched my family and friends suffer with its weight. After a recent loss within my family, and I continue along my grief journey today, I've become curious what the emotion really is and what it means for people to grieve. Welcome to Giving Life to Grief. Today, we welcome Allie Tadino, a 21-year-old junior at Assumption University. She's a communications and media major like myself and is a wonderful friend that I've come to know over the past year. In this conversation, Allie and I will dive into what it feels like to anticipate these tough realities of life and what her expectations are in terms of these inevitable situations. Allie will remind and relate to listeners by explaining her limited knowledge on grief and what aspects might hit her the hardest moving forward and how she might deal with it. So, Allie, thank you for being here.
1: Thanks, Jill. I'm really excited to be here.
0: So, since we have limited time, I wanted to jump right into your thoughts and experiences. And this conversation is really going to be me trying to get you to imagine these emotions and imagine how your character as a person will handle these types of situations. And I know we've talked a little bit before this interview, and you mentioned that you can't fully say that you've grieved someone. So I guess we can sort of start with that question. Would you be able to give us a little background on what I mean when I say you have limited knowledge on true grief?
1: So when I say I have limited knowledge on true grief, I mean that as I've only lost both of my grandfathers, but at a really young age. And I think I was either around 1 or 2 years old when I lost my mom's dad, and I have zero recollection of him or even how my own family dealt with his passing. My other grandfather died when I was around 4, I believe, and I also don't have any memories of him or how my family was when he passed either. I only have pictures to see of them, but I don't remember what they were like because I was so young.
0: I think it's really interesting what you said there because you yourself can't say that you've experienced grief, but your family definitely has, right? I mean, they've gone through a lot. Were you able to notice anything that they did specifically? Like, did you know your family was grieving or no? Not at all.
1: I don't think I did, no, just because I was so young.
0: You were so young, yeah. And it's also important how you can experience loss, but that you personally can't associate it with grief. Obviously, as we dive deeper into this topic, listeners will come to notice that everyone deals with it differently, and we can't assume that grief is the same for everyone. So most people tend to view grief as this overwhelming sadness and sort of being stuck in this emotional cycle of pain and shock. For you, having not yet endured it, as you say, what do you think about that definition?
1: I think that grief involves a lot of sadness and it will make you go through a lot of emotions. But I also think that other than sadness, people can have anger from it as well. And like you said, I think it is an emotional cycle that starts off rough. But I think as time goes on, it can get easier for somebody that is going through that.
0: So what about losing someone do you really think makes people angry?
1: I think it could be numerous amount of things. Like, say you didn't get to say goodbye to somebody.
0: Yeah.
1: And you regretted, like, not being there.
0: No, totally. So from personal experience, I had an aunt, and I wasn't able to say goodbye to her just because the circumstances were a little different. You know, things were happening fast. I also was young. This was my freshman year of college, so I didn't fully know what was going on. But I think sometimes when we're angry at that, I can't really tell if it's because I didn't get to say goodbye or that I just haven't come to terms with my emotions yet. Do you know what I mean? Like,
1: yeah, I agree.
0: I definitely was angry at the beginning because I wanted to say goodbye. I wanted to be there. But I think that was just for my own sake. Maybe not necessarily the sake of her.
1: Yeah, I would 100% agree with that.
0: And then I had another family member pass recently, not too long ago. And I was able to say goodbye. And that, for me, changed things. I think I've had a little more peace with that. I've felt comforted by that. But I'm not sure how that family member would have felt about it. Because, you know, he was really sick. he didn't really know what was fully happening. But for me, in the grieving process, I think the circumstances in which you lose someone, and if you're able to say goodbye and if you're not, I think that really changes how you grieve, and it changes the types of emotions you might feel. Do you see what I'm saying?
1: Yeah, I agree.
0: So you think you might be in a similar situation if, you know, if you didn't get to say goodbye, for example, how would you feel?
1: I think at first I would definitely be more angry than sad, and then I think it would hit me, and then that's when the sadness would start to begin.
0: Yeah, totally. So since you have yet to experience the weight of this, I'm sure the anticipation scares you and the fear of when this time comes. Can you talk a little bit about what goes through your mind if and when these moments of fear come up? Or if you aren't fearful of it, why?
1: There are times where I have thought about losing my loved ones or people that are close to me, but at the same time, I also try not to think of it. I wouldn't say I'm fearful of it, but at the same time, I know some people can relate to this, that they kind of just live life and think that stuff isn't going to happen to them. So I try and block it out. And I think I block it out due to the limited knowledge I have of my losses on my grandfather's because I was so young and I didn't know anything about death.
0: Like I was telling you earlier about my aunt, we knew for a while that she was passing for maybe about 5 years. And I was scared that whole time thinking about when it was going to come. But now that it's passed and that was, I think it was 4 years ago now, I still have these times where I'm scared that someone's gonna die. And I don't know if I'm crazy. Like, I don't know if you think about that sometimes, but sometimes I'll just be sitting on the couch and I'm like, just thinking about, what if something were to happen? What if something were to go wrong? What if I were to get a phone call or a text? And I don't know if these fears have gotten worse since I've lost someone. And I don't know if it's still me grieving these ideas about losing people. Do you ever experience those moments when you're like, oh my gosh, like, what if this happened?
1: I can think of times where I think about, like, just losing the people in my life, but it's never, like, a specific situation or a specific person. This is going to sound really sad, but I sometimes just think, like, everyone I know is just going to die at some point.
0: Which, I mean, it's not fully wrong. You know what I mean? Like, that's not a fully wrong take. That's very true. It's a reality. And that's what I mean when I'm talking about fear. I think that's the most scariest thing that we can think of in life. It really is. And it's truly the most sad. And I think that's why I definitely wanted to create this podcast, because people need to feel more normal in the feelings of fear. And they need to feel more normal in the feelings of grief and the feelings of sadness that we get when these things happen, and the anticipation. Because you're in a situation right now where this hasn't happened in a way that's really affected your emotions. And so I feel like this is really good for you too, to kind of notice that this is going to happen, but that you can prepare for it in ways. And people have experienced similar things, and you're going to have people around you, whether it's me, I'll be there for you, you know? So do you think it's possible to grieve in advance of losing someone?
1: I think it can be possible. Maybe if you know somebody is on hospice, or if you find someone that you know has like a terminal illness. But I still don't think it compares to actual grief when you really lose someone and they actually pass away.
0: Yeah, and this also makes me question what we truly feel like when we've lost someone. Is it once they're actually gone? Or is it in situations where people are sick, like you mentioned in hospice, and they aren't fully themselves anymore, or they can't talk to you, or they can't look at you? Obviously, it depends on the illness. It depends on the situation and the circumstance. You know, you might not have someone in hospice. But when they are in hospice and they lose these functions that are so important to their being, have we lost them at that point? And again, it's always going to depend on the person. And it's definitely an interesting thought to just think about in your mind individually. When do I feel like someone is lost to me? And another note I want to talk a little bit about is coping mechanisms for after someone is lost. There are many things people do to deal with their grief, such as talking to someone, looking at photos, and thinking back on memories with that person. I know personally I've found comfort in talking through it and definitely talking about those people I've lost. I sort of think of it as crediting their memories as points of joy in my life and the lasting impact I think they'll have on me. And there are some people who really just need to pause and take space, and they want to be alone. They don't want to talk about it. They don't want to hear about it. They don't want to be surrounded by their things, their objects, their clothes, their house. I totally get that, too. I totally get that side of things. And if you could look forward into your future, and this might be a tough question because we can never really prepare for these times, but how are you planning to face it? What actions will you take? What coping mechanisms do you see yourself using? Or in other words, what do you think will comfort you during these times?
1: So I can't say I really thought about this much, but to answer your question, I think for me, and obviously knowing myself, I would lean on the people in my life the most, like my family and friends. I think for my coping mechanisms, depending on how hard that death hits me and who it is, maybe I would journal or start going to therapy, but the one thing I would definitely do is lean on the people in my life who I'm closest to, because I know I have a really good support system.
0: What could the people around you do to help? And what would it mean or look like for you to feel supported during these times?
1: I think the people in my life would help me by just helping me get my mind off the death. They would keep checking in on me and just being a really good support system, like I said. I feel like for me personally, feeling supported isn't always about having a deep conversation, but more just knowing people are there for you. Like even just texting me, asking how I'm doing, or sitting with me without making it a big deal would still mean a lot for me.
0: Yeah, totally. So do you remember in the fall when my grandfather passed away?
1: I do, yes.
0: And obviously I was very upset about it. I went home. I was there for a little bit, you know, for the services, to be there for my family. But when I came back, you and our three other roommates, you had this gift for me. And there was a letter in it. You guys got me that hair scented spray that you got me.
1: Love that spray.
0: And to me, it wasn't about the objects or that you got me something. You noticed I was struggling. You bought me a present. To me, it was really the fact that you guys saw me. You knew I was struggling. And that was your way of communicating to me that, like, you have my back. And it's okay if I'm upset. It's okay if I'm not feeling good about it. It's okay if I'm grieving. And so I think those things are really important, especially during these hard times in life, for the people around you to support you, or, you know, vice versa, for you to feel supported. So what could we do as your roommates to make you feel better if this situation were to come up?
1: I think if this situation was to come up for me, I think what's best for me would just, like I said, check in on me, ask how I'm doing, or even just ask me to go do stuff. Like, I'm a big person that just doesn't like to sit and do nothing. Like, yeah. I want to be out or, like, do something fun or go for a car ride or something. So if you guys would do that, I think it would definitely take my mind off of it and make me feel a lot better.
0: So more of a distraction.
1: Yeah, 100%.
0: Yeah. And I think for people, too, distraction is really good. And I also think for myself, I love a good distraction, obviously. It was Halloween during this time, so we had, like, Halloween practice and we were having fun, you know, college is college. But I had that distraction, and then on the other end of it, I also would have time to myself alone where I could sort of sit in my thoughts and sit in my feelings. And I had time with my family where I could really experience what I was going through in those moments. And I think a healthy balance can really help people. I really think it can be good for people to get a mix of sort of different things. And then moving forward, obviously we're most likely going to lose more than one person in our life. You sort of get to learn what's good for you. You get to learn what works for you, what doesn't, what makes things worse, what makes things better. And I really want you to feel like after this conversation, you have a better understanding of what it's going to be like and the things that you can do and the things that you can sort of evaluate on your own if this were to happen. We've gone through the basic stages of what it's like to lose someone and how we could cope directly after the loss. How long do you think grief lasts?
1: I would say I think that grief can last.

0: revisited, obviously, and they don't need to necessarily happen in order. They can happen in any order for any person. And in my next podcast episode, we'll definitely dive a little deeper into that. But Allie, thank you for being here and giving us some insight into your life. And I hope you can take something away from this conversation as you go into the future.
1: Thanks so much for having me, Jill. I look forward to learning more about grief in your next episode.
0: In this episode, we were able to get a basic understanding of how grief can look from someone on the outside looking in. Allie expressed how she might face grief and what people around her can do to offer support. In episode 2, I will bring in a guest who can explore the stages of grief further and give us real-time thoughts as she moves through the grieving process. We will touch upon topics of overthinking and control while putting emphasis on how funeral and wake services may affect our grief. She will offer listeners advice if they are struggling with anything similar. In episode 3, my guest and I will focus on thinking through a new perspective. We will think about what it takes to move forward in life and what strategies are helpful during this time. Topics of milestones and memories will be brought together, wondering what it truly means to grieve still being live without the people we have lost. In the closing of this podcast, we hope to view grief in a different and more relatable way. I will take what I have learned from my guests and pull together some final thoughts about the nature of life and death and the appreciation in total of being a human. If these topics may be helpful for you, stay tuned for next time, and thanks for listening.
2: 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You turn
3: down love like it's really bad. Thursday, May 14th, Cinema Worcester at the WCUW Front Room present The Drama, a brilliantly inventive, darkly funny look at love that dares us to ask how much we really want to know about the people closest to us. 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
2: You know, you kind of bounce between them.
3: Totally.
2: You're
3: totally
2: in denial for a minute, and then you go to anger, then you go to sadness, but then you go right back to denial.
3: Yeah.
2: Then you can accept it for a little, and then all of a sudden,
3: some days you don't.
2: Someday, like, you read through those text messages again, and you're right back at denial. Yeah. Like, they're not gone.
3: Yeah.
2: I feel like they're right here with me.
3: This is not simply a podcast. This is a space that encourages people to share relatable feelings, exploring the expectations we have around grief, and the reality of what it's like to battle through it. Together with my guests, we will work to unpack the term grief and what it takes to make people feel a sense of community during one of the most dreadful parts of life. Whether you've experienced the loss of loved ones or not, these conversations can either prepare you or provide comfort and reassurance that you're not alone. To my listeners, I ask you to open your mind to learning something new and take time to self-reflect on your own experiences. It's time to breathe a little more life into grief. Hi, I'm Jill McSorley. Welcome to Giving Life to Grief. Today, we welcome Carrie Mastergeorge, a 21-year-old senior at Assumption University. She's an elementary education and math double major with a concentration in STEM, looking to become a middle school math and science teacher. Carrie has been one of my best friends over the past 4 years and has always been someone I enjoy talking with. She's a great listener and someone that always has interesting things to say. In this conversation, Carrie and I will talk about what it's like to go through the grieving stages and how we view the term grief, having experienced the loss of someone close to us. Carrie will explain to listeners how she's feeling now and where she is at in the process. We will also discuss

0: services and how it can affect our grief. So Carrie, thanks for being here today.
1: Thanks for having me, Jill.
0: We have a lot to talk about today, and I know you'll give us some really great insights, so I think we should jump right into the conversation. Last episode with Allie, we talked about what she thought grief was, and I think it would be interesting to hear the difference in perspective that you might offer as opposed to Allie because you're going through grief right now. During some of my research on grief, I found that the terms control and overthinking come up a lot. Grief has a lot to do with facing the lack of control we have over death and the overthinking that comes along with those ideas. So keeping those terms in mind, how would you define grief, and how have the terms control and overthinking played into your experience?
2: I think grief for me is just learning how to live without someone who was once a part of your everyday life. It's not just the sadness, it's confusion, it's frustration, and honestly, as you were saying, a lot of overthinking. I've definitely struggled with overthinking and the lack of control in the situation. Like, there's nothing I could do to change what happened, and it's really hard for me to accept. I catch myself often replaying memories or thinking about things I wish I said or wish I did differently. I look through text messages and wish I responded with more enthusiasm. And yeah, so control and overthinking have been a really huge part of my experience.
0: Yeah, I totally agree. And I think something that you kind of brought up was that self-reflection. Like, I feel like when you lose someone, we often self-reflect on everything maybe we didn't get right, or we wish we did more. Like, I know for me, I always think about, I wish I visited more. I wish I made an effort to get lunch with him every week. But those things just never actually come up. And those are things we have to face, definitely, especially during grief. So you and I actually have been in the same boat recently. We've both lost a grandparent within the last year. And I'm at a point where I'm entering the acceptance stage and sort of finding comfort in those moments I have, and I'm able to constantly remind myself of the good long life that he had. I traveled through the stages of grief a little bit faster this time, as opposed to when I lost my aunt, because she wasn't able to live a full life. So I lost her when she was in her 50s. So obviously circumstances changes the timeline completely, but I'm wondering where you're at right now in terms of the stages of grief. So we have stages of denial, anger, sadness, and acceptance. Where do you see yourself being right now?
2: I definitely would say I'm still in the denial phase. I lost my grandfather right before we moved back into school. And so literally the day we moved into school.
0: Yeah, I remember that.
2: Yeah, and so I kind of had the opportunity to, not opportunity per se, but I had the chance to think about something other than how I lost my grandfather, and
0: right,
2: thinking about all the feelings and processing my emotions, and kind of shoved it down in a place where I haven't had the opportunity to think about it.
0: Mm-hmm.
2: And I've been a very busy, as you know,
0: right,
2: very busy person throughout the last semester and this semester of my student teaching. I haven't really had that opportunity to really ever process it. So my brain still kind of denies the fact that this is happening.
0: Yeah.
2: And even when I go to my grandma's every once in a while to visit, I definitely feel that sense of, this isn't real. He's not gone. I see the house and it's still the same exact house. It's still my grandma, but he's not there.
0: Right.
2: And I definitely struggle. It's definitely still in that denial phase of, this can't be happening. This can't be real. He's still here.
0: Yeah.
2: Because my life hasn't changed in a way that, like, we would see him on vacations and see him on, like, during Christmas, Easter, all
0: yeah,
2: those different holidays, but not really much outside of it. So my life is still resuming as normal, and I think once I get to kind of more holiday season, like this Easter will definitely be one of those times where I'm
0: feeling
2: the emotions for the first time, because I have been able to deny it
0: right
2: in its existence for the past six or eight months.
0: Yeah, and it's also holidays, like you mentioned. It's not just you that's realizing that he's gone. You're watching everyone around you realize he's gone,
2: definitely.
0: And that's what makes it hard for me, is because I struggle with seeing other people struggle.
2: Yeah.
0: So, like, when I see my Nana, I'm like, oh, my God. Like, I can't imagine how she's feeling. I'm upset,
2: yeah,
0: but I can't imagine how upset she is.
2: Yeah.
0: You know? So I found that this time around, the hardest stage for me to move on from was denial, sort of like you're saying. My grandfather was getting older, and it was at the point where we didn't know how much longer we'd have with him, but that also just meant that he was around for so long. He was 91 when he passed, so we were really fortunate with the time that we spent with him, which only made it harder for me to realize that, oh my gosh, he's actually gone now. We had such a long time with him. I was really grateful.
2: Mm-hmm.
0: What stage of grief have you found to be the hardest for you to move on from?
2: Yeah, since I'm still in that denial phase,
0: yeah,
2: it's definitely,
0: yeah,
2: that has been the hardest for me to move on from, for sure. It's like a part of me like knows it's happened, mm-hmm. but the other part hasn't like really gone into the acceptance stage of it.
0: Yeah.
2: That it really has happened. I think that definitely comes from he had esophageal cancer when I was in seventh grade, and he was given a 5% chance of surviving that.
0: Wow.
2: And he made it till I was a senior in college. He actually like they cured his cancer pretty much in total, and this was a completely different cancer that he ended up coming down with. And so we kind of saw this idea that he was immortal and that he could come back. I mean, you have 5% chance of living and you make it at 65. Yeah. Like
0: you can do anything.
2: And my grandma always calls him a miracle. And so when this cancer came out and it had metastasized other places, we're like, he's immortal. Like, he's going to come back. Like, he's going to bounce back from this. And so I think a good chunk of parts that my family definitely struggled with is my grandma kept putting out there that, like, he's going to come back. He beat it before.
0: Yeah, that positivity. The hope of it.
2: The hope, definitely. And so until pretty much a month before he passed, we were all in this idea that, you know, he's going to keep pushing through. He's going to keep pushing through. And so we had 2 years of this denial that it was even happening. And then that month where we really started realizing, okay, this is the one that's going to take him from us for sure.
0: So given your experience recently, do you think that there are any misconceptions about the stages of grief or any aspects of it that ring particularly true?
2: I definitely think one of the misconceptions is that grief is linear. You know, you kind of bounce between them.
0: Totally.
2: You're in denial for a minute, and then you go to anger, then you go to sadness, but then you go right back to denial.
0: Yeah.
2: Then you can accept it for a little, and then all of a sudden,
0: some days you don't.
2: Some day, like, you read through those text messages again, and you're right back at denial. Yeah. Like, they're not gone. I feel like they're right here with me.
0: I wanted to shift gears a little bit and talk about wake and funeral services, because I think there's something to be said of how you grieve in accordance with how you handle services. The saying funerals are for the living has truly become interesting to me, because although it's meant to pay tribute to people and celebrate their lives and get closure, I almost always leave them feeling worse than before. I really do. For me, I actually find them traumatizing. If I see people cry, I'm crying. And not just a couple tears, I literally bawl my eyes out. Even if the person who passed away wasn't directly connected to me, if I see someone in pain or I see someone struggling, especially at a funeral, I turn into a complete disaster. Mm-hmm. It's funny, people actually joked after my aunt's funeral that the worst idea ever was putting my dad and I right next to each other. And don't get me wrong, he's probably my favorite person on earth, but that only made it excruciating for me to watch him experience his own sister's services. Mm-hmm. I couldn't even bear the thought of what was happening, and I felt for him in those moments. So I want to know how you deal with services and what type of state your body and mind are in when being in those rooms and in those moments.
2: Yeah, so I haven't been to many funerals. This is actually one of the first big losses in my life.
0: Yeah.
2: The last one I went to was I was about 5 years old, and
0: wow,
2: it was a.
0: So this was the hitting
2: first,
0: you close to home
2: yes,
0: in your first funeral.
2: Yeah. So I didn't have much experience, and as I was saying, I was field hockey season, so I'm kind of all over the place, and I had to go for about an hour and a half, and then we had a big game the next day,
0: yep.
2: So I had to head right back to practice, and you know, we kind of joked about it. People were like, you can take the time, Carrie. Like, you can take the time. And I look at them, I go, my grandpa wouldn't want me to. Like,
0: right.
2: I knew. And I talked about my parents a lot. And they're like, he wants you playing.
0: Yeah.
2: That was his favorite thing, was to watch you play.
0: Mm-hmm.
2: So I was like, I made the decision to go for a bit and then come back to practice, which, you know, definitely was helpful for me being surrounded by people. I know we're going to talk about that in a bit, but being surrounded by people is definitely very helpful in the stages of grief. But the funeral itself was definitely, like, as you say, it's overwhelming.
0: It's hard.
2: Their slideshows of all the pictures.
0: They really get you. They know exactly how to.
2: Oh, my goodness. Yes.
0: Get you.
2: I mean, they were gorgeous. They were beautiful. It was very well put together. But, you know, watching somebody that's not around you anymore.
0: Yeah.
2: Like, and seeing their life. Even, like, obviously, there was a lot of pictures of my grandma and him when they were younger. And seeing them go through their life in pictures.
0: Right.
2: It's a hard, it's overwhelming. I was definitely. Like, I was bottling it up for a while, but that really broke me down for sure. You know, it's definitely emotional. It's surreal. It almost doesn't feel, like, real in the moment. You're like, this is what's going on?
0: It's like a nightmare. It's a nightmare.
2: It really is. And everyone around you is trying to process their grief as well at the same time. So that really definitely, it makes your emotions even more heightened, because you're seeing everyone else around you crying and you're seeing everyone process that grief all together.
0: Yeah.
2: So,
0: it's hard. And I always think I'll be fine. Right when I walk in, mm-hmm. I'm like, I'm going to be fine. And then I'm totally not. Mm-hmm. And I'm coming to the conclusion that services take me a while to get over. And it almost stunts my grief in some way. Mm-hmm. I feel like you have to get through your emotions of what just happened before you can continue on your journey of grief. I think yeah. that really happened to me. Like, I was like, wow, now I have to grieve the services.
2: Yep.
0: And the yep. person. Mm-hmm. How would you say services affect your grief? Does it help you or does it hurt you?
2: I definitely, it's a little bit of both. I think being surrounded by people who also understand what you're going through can kind of help you go through that emotions and journeys, but, and gives you also like a little form of closure of like, all right, this is real. Like, this is putting it in front of your face. Like, this happened. But at the same time, like, as you're saying, that makes the grief feel that much more intense. Everyone yeah. around you is in the same boat of, we're all crying, we're all missing this person. And everything really becomes very real in that moment. It's very hard to process.
0: So transitioning to the idea of support and community during these times, Allie and I talked a bit about how some people need to be distracted. Some people like to be alone or surrounded by friends and family. And I know for you, you were very distracted. But we yeah. don't actually know if that helped you. So what have the people done around you that has made you feel supported and that you're not alone?
2: Yeah, so, you know, as I said, the support around me was amazing. And obviously losing him the day I have to move in back into college for my senior year.
0: It was rough.
2: It was heightened emotions all around. I mean, senior year yeah. is obviously, it's a bittersweet moment, but losing somebody that you love, that's somebody that's supporting you, especially knowing like he supports me through field hockey, was tough. But my roommates were my rock through it. They let me cry. They let me do what I needed to, you know, get through this time. You know, if I needed someone to cry, a shoulder to cry on, they were there. If I needed that space in my room alone, my direct roommate, Carolyn, she gave me that space. So I was very thankful for that. And my friends Tati and Marissa, you know, came down, checked in on me. They bought my mom some flowers because, unfortunately, it was also her birthday the day he passed away.
0: Oh, that's right.
2: All on move-in day. So, you know, my friends being my rocks, being there to support me, definitely, it helped me feel like I wasn't alone.
0: I really think that grief can be helped when you have the right support.
2: Definitely.
0: And especially
2: yeah.
0: when you have friends that sort of know what you need. Mm-hmm. But I also think there's something to be said where I think we could do a better job letting people know what we need. Because like you said, mm-hmm. grief is not linear. Mm-hmm. And some people really need to be alone. Some mm-hmm. people cannot talk about it. They don't want to be surrounded by it. So I think that in order to get a bigger community around grief and sort of normalizing these feelings, I think we need to be more open and honest and vulnerable about what we need during those times. And I know yeah. that's hard because we're going through something. And it's yep. hard for you to be like, okay, I need to tell these people what I need in this moment.
2: Yep.
0: But I also feel like that could really help us.
2: Definitely. Definitely. I definitely expressed with my coach what I needed from her and what I needed to do in this situation. And my mom also kind of helped me explain to her what I needed. She kind of took the brunt of that and told her the whole situation before. And, you know, then she was able to come up to me and we talked through the situation. And I kind of expressed to her, like, I am a person that I needed out of sight, out of mind. Like, especially going into this year, I was like, I want to have a good year. I want to have a fun time. And I know that he would want me to. So I need to keep playing and I need to work my hardest. And so, you know, expressing that to her helped her, you know, guide me through what was best for me, definitely.
0: Yeah. If you could give listeners some advice who might be struggling with grief right now, what would that advice be?
2: I'd definitely say don't put pressure on yourself to grieve a certain way, because kind of what we've been talking about, that everyone grieves differently. Everyone needs a different support system. Everyone needs different timeline. There's no one right way to do it. You got to let yourself feel whatever comes up, even if it doesn't make sense. You know, there's definitely those different ideas of denial, sadness, mm-hmm. anger. Everyone kind of hits those different points at different times, and letting yourself understand that it's okay when it happens and not putting that pressure that you need to do it right away and I need to move on right away. You know, obviously I'm kind of processing this in the moment, my own grief, thinking yeah. about it. You know, I haven't thought about it in a long time, but, you know, not putting that pressure on yourself to it, you need to move on and you need to accept it, right? Moving through those different stages at your own timeline.
0: Absolutely. Carrie, thanks for joining us today and sharing your thoughts and experiences. I really think that listeners can learn a lot from this conversation, and hopefully you feel a sense of support through this as well while you continue on your grief journey, because I know you're still going through it and you're still working through the motions, and you might be forever. That's kind of the whole thing about grief, but I really appreciate you coming on here today, and I think that listeners are going to learn a lot from you.
2: Thank you for having me, Jill.
0: A part of my interview with Carrie that you didn't get to hear was her talking about a special memory she had with her grandfather. Carrie tore both of her ACLs in high school, and her grandfather was her rock through it all and encouraged her to keep playing the sport that she loved. The memory of his support during one of the most challenging times in her life will stick with her forever. In my final episode, my guest and I will talk more about memories and the special power they can hold while processing grief. My guest will explain how she moves forward in life, having lost many people, but also let us in on what she believes to be positive about grief. Thanks for listening, and see you next time.
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2: For advice for anyone that listens and for you is that you cannot compare your grief, because how you feel is how you feel. And yeah. Everyone experiences it differently. And everyone's days look differently. And just because someone may be a little bit closer doesn't mean that you didn't have your own unique relationship with this person. And it's okay to feel how you feel.
3: This is not simply a podcast. This is a space that encourages people to share relatable feelings, exploring the expectations we have around grief, and the reality of what it's like to battle through it. Together with my guests, we will work to unpack the term grief and what it takes to make people feel a sense of community during one of the most dreadful parts of life. Whether you've experienced the loss of loved ones or not, these conversations can either prepare you or provide comfort and reassurance that you're not alone. To my listeners, I ask you to open your mind to learning something new and take time to self-reflect on your own experiences. It's time to breathe a little more life into grief. Hi, I'm Jill McSorley. Welcome to Giving Life to Grief. Today, we welcome Carolyn Durand, a 21-year-old junior at Assumption University. She's an English and elementary education double major with a concentration in STEM. In the future, she is looking to become a second grade teacher. Carolyn has been a close friend of mine for years, and she has experienced a lot of loss in her life. In this conversation, Carolyn and I will talk about how grief comes in waves. We will discuss the emotions that come with moving forward and letting years pass on. We will also think through the power of memories and bring the podcast to a close with a new perspective on grief. So, Carolyn, thanks for being here today.
2: Of course, Jill. I'm so glad to be a part of your podcast and honored you would have me.
3: I've brought this question into each one of my interviews, and I think I'll do the same today, because there's a lot of value in hearing unique answers from person to person. As someone who has experienced lots of grief in their life, how would you define the term? And maybe even talk a little bit about your experience with grief.
2: I think the term grief is different for everyone, but it has commonality in the end. Grief to me is the longing and sadness of missing someone or something, time spent in the past, and memories that flutter back to your mind after a death. Grief can also be experienced when someone is just longing for the absence of another person or thing. I have experienced two major deaths in my life where I saw how grief united my family together to get through tough times. I have also experienced a few other deaths from close family friends, and it showed me how grief is abnormal and everyone experiences it differently. To elaborate more, the two major losses I have experienced in my life are when my Uncle Andy suddenly passed away after being diagnosed with a brain tumor. My second loss was when my grandfather passed. My mom and I were his primary caretakers before he passed. I experienced grief in two ways during this time. I grieved the life that we once had with him before he passed, and then when he passed, I grieved like time being spent with him. He lived at home with my grandmother, who we call Cuckoo.
3: Yep.
2: And she obviously is a lot smaller than he is, so she couldn't take care of him by herself. So every day my mom and I would go from around like 5 p.m. when she would get off of work, and we'd be there till like 9, and like we'd would change him, change his clothes, give him a bath, feed him, him in bed. We did the whole nine yards with him, and we probably did that for around a year, I would say. So it was a really long time of just, like, seeing him kind of become, like, a shell of who he once was.
3: Yeah. How old were you when you had to do that?
2: I was in high school, and it was my Uncle Andy passed when I was a freshman in high school. And then my papa passed within the year after. So it was, like, really back-to-back. And it was around COVID, too. So it was, like, having to go through the whole ordeal of, like, already being disconnected from society as a whole because you can't go around people without getting sick. And then I also was having to deal with the loss of my uncle and my grandfather within the same span of a year.
3: Yeah. And you've experienced that being really young because some people don't have to become caretakers until they're obviously later in life when they're adults. And most of the time when you hear about it, it's like, I was a caretaker for my mom, who, you know, of old age. But, and some people don't even experience it at all because they go straight into the hospital. So you've actually gotten a really close look into what it's like for people to pass away and those stages that they go through to get there.
2: It definitely was tough. So when my Uncle Andy got diagnosed with a brain tumor, we didn't really have any part of his caretaking because he had to go to a step-down unit after he got his brain tumor removed. Mm-hmm. And so, like, he was at the hospital and he had hospice come to his house. Like, we weren't a part of taking care of him, but he made it a point that my brothers and I, my brothers are a year and 2 years younger than I am, he made it a point that we saw him not well because he said that everyone experiences death in their life and he wanted us to see it when we were younger. So, like, we weren't afraid of it. And, like, yeah, we could, like, still have a connection with someone who is ill before right. the time comes and they pass away. So I am grateful for the time that I did have with my Uncle Andy and with my papa. And it definitely was hard with my papa because I was around 14, 15 years old taking care of someone who's a lot older than me, looking at someone I look up to.
3: Right.
2: And it's just hard to see, like, their life wither away. Like, he couldn't get out of bed mm-hmm. without, like, we had this harness thing that, like, lifted him up and out of bed. It definitely took a toll because I feel like I had to grow up quicker than a lot of my friends.
3: Right.
2: Just because yeah. I had this massive... I
3: mean, I've never experienced anything like that.
2: Yeah. Just because I had this massive responsibility. But at the same time, if this didn't happen, I wouldn't be as close as I am with my mom or my grandmother right now. So right. I think...
3: So you have things to take away from that experience.
2: Yes. You have to take away the positives because I got a unique bonding experience with my mom, with my grandma, because we were at this house every night taking care of my papa. And I was able to learn more about my papa, trying to make small talk during the uncomfortable times of changing him and giving him a bath. So right. I definitely got to learn more about him and what his life was like, because obviously I didn't know that much about him because he also had MS. So
3: okay.
2: by the time I was born, like, he was in a wheelchair. He didn't walk, any of that. So, like, his previous life before me, he could walk. So, like, it was just during this time, it was right. interesting to see, like,
3: like, what chapter of his life are you in?
2: Yeah.
3: And we're going to get to that, too, in this, is, like, what chapter of their life and what chapter of your life are you witnessing?
2: Mm-hmm.
3: And where do those emotions go when you sort of realize what you missed
2: yes.
3: or what they're missing?
2: Mm-hmm.
3: So in relation to our topics today, I wanted to get into what it's meant for you to move forward in your life. And you kind of just touched upon it, but as people try to move forward, they may try to celebrate people that they've lost, instead of thinking about the sadness of it. And other people use distractions and try and focus on what's next for them. You just mentioned that this has brought some positives into your life, mm-hmm. closer connections with your mom.
2: Definitely.
3: So what have you done to try and move forward with your life since losing all these people?
2: Obviously, to me, grief is not linear. It's different every day. And at first, it was really hard when everyone around me was so consumed with the sadness of losing my Uncle Andy, and then a year later losing my papa. It was really hard because those are two really important people in my family. It took over our lives. Like, I didn't go to school for a good chunk of time because I didn't want to miss anything with my family. I wanted to be there to help create the picture boards that were going to be at their wakes. And I wanted to go dress shopping to get a funeral dress with my family. And we did stuff yeah. like that. I have a really large family on my mom's side, so all of them were able to take off work because they are older than I am.
3: Mm-hmm.
2: And so having a support system definitely helps with grief because you can see that it's different for everybody
3: right.
2: and that some people cope differently than you would. And it's just good to see because then you can say, oh, this is working for my cousin.
3: Right.
2: Maybe it will help me. And as days goes on, it gets better. And know that you always have the memories to look back on, and those memories can bring joy and they can bring sadness. But I think if you take a positive spin on it, you have the opportunity to talk about these memories with friends and family, and these memories are something to be proud of because it was a time well spent with a loved one.
3: Grief is an emotion that doesn't just go away. Just like happiness and sadness, it comes and goes depending on where the day takes you. There may come a time when you can see the loss of someone in a different perspective and keep a smile on your face, but you may never stop missing them and may never stop thinking about them. Something that I've continued to struggle with, and maybe you have too, or maybe you'll have some advice for me, I really struggle with the idea of the memories I would have had with that person and I always find myself thinking about the times I missed in their lifetime and the times that they will miss in mine, similar to what we were just talking about. Mm-hmm. It's always, they won't see me graduate in a month, or they won't meet the person I choose to marry and won't see me get married, and they won't see my first house or meet my first child. The list goes on and on of times I wish certain people were here to see. And I know that those are really depressing thoughts, but now that I'm getting older and things are starting to happen in my life, it's a really frequent pattern that my mind jumps to. So knowing that you've lost quite a few people in your life and you'll be going through these same milestones pretty soon, how do you challenge those types of thoughts if they come up, or do you look at it any differently?
2: I do think a lot of these things have crossed my mind, especially since I'm nearing the end of my college career, and a lot of these things will be something I will encounter sooner rather than later. However, my family has turned our perspective to think that people who have passed are always watching over us, as in like a guardian angel in a way. So my family is really spiritual and tends to think that those who have passed are guardian angels, and they're there with us in like events that,
3: in those moments.
2: Yes, they're like major milestones, they're going to be there. And this honestly helped me a lot, because as I'm going through different walks of life, I feel that I have someone watching over me, and like I know that they're there watching. And in a way, it may not be something that you agree with, but I still think that even though that they're not physically here on Earth, and they're not physically here to watch me get married, or they're not able to physically come to my house or see the kids I'll have one day, they'll be able to watch down from heaven and see that I am doing these great things. And I think that this has helped me formulate a peace of mind, because I know that despite them not physically being there with me, I know that they'll always be watching down on me, and I know that they're finally at a place where they have peace up there.
3: Yeah.
2: So, like, that's how I think of it as, is, like, they're still going to be alongside me, just not physically.
3: Right. So you have comfort knowing that they're up there sort of watching over you and protecting you in a way.
2: Yes.
3: In, like, angel form, like you were saying.
2: Yes.
3: So something that came up in my first episode with Allie was the idea of grieving in advance. And it might sound weird, but I'm already grieving these happy times in my life that are to come, and what's mm-hmm. going to be missing from those moments, which are these people in my life that I've lost. So last week, I actually think I was with you. Maybe you'll remember, maybe you won't. But last week I was watching TV, and I can't remember exactly what I was watching or the quote or anything about it other than this one thing that was mentioned. But it was, they were suffering with loss, one of the characters in the show. And someone mentioned that memories don't end. So mm-hmm. for you, what memories of these people that you've lost do you think will stick with you forever?
2: So for instance, when I was younger, I was able to sleep over at my Uncle Andy's house because my parents went away for their anniversary or some big event. And my brothers and I all got sent to different families, like different cousins' houses. And one memory that I always go back to is that my uncle took just me. He has three daughters that are around my age, but he took just me to go get donuts in the morning. And like, it made me feel special and know that he cared for me, and that like he went out of his way to make me feel comfortable in his home.
3: Yeah.
2: So like, that's something that like I'll always think back to, and to someone else they'll be like, oh, they just went and got donuts, and it's such a small thing.
3: Yeah. But that was like a moment of just you guys.
2: Yes. And like, to me, that is a very significant time that I'm able to refer back to, and it's a happy memory. And then also, this one doesn't necessarily have to do with me, but my Uncle Andy would always give my brother, who has severe learning disabilities, mm-hmm. every time he did well in school, he got a dollar bill just at the end of the year.
3: Yeah.
2: And again, to another person, it's just a dollar. Right. And dollar, like, especially in this economy, a dollar does not get you very far. But like, to my family, that was a big thing, because Nolan eventually grew his confidence academically and as a person, because he'd be like, my Uncle Andy saw that I did a great job and I got a dollar.
3: Yeah.
2: So it's just like the small things. And then with my papa would literally inspect every single piece of item that I've ever bought myself, and like, he would look at it and be like, yep, this is great. Like, I got hockey pads when I was a goalie in high school, and he was like, these are really nice pads, like, you did a great job. And like, he would just inspect everything I owned, and it's like the tiny little things just to show that they cared. Like,
3: yeah,
2: that's something that I'll always refer back to, because yeah, it's like, he didn't have to say, hey, Carolyn, bring what you just bought to the house and I'll look at it. Like, he wanted to see what I bought for myself and he wanted to see what I had going on in my life. And that was his way of showing that he cared. So, like, these are memories that I'll always go back to. And to someone else, they may not seem like a big thing, but to me, like, it's something special that, like, I had one-on-one with my loved ones.
3: For me, although it's only really been since the start of college that I've felt deep grief for people, the lasts are the memories that always pop into my mind. I wish it was a little different. And I do have some memories of them being in my life that are not lasts, but recently when I think about it, it's a lot of the lasts, just because I think it's still fresh. And I think it's normal to reflect on those times. And having experienced a multitude of grief, what advice would you give listeners on moving forward? Or if they're feeling stuck and overwhelmed in grief, what would you say to them?
2: I would suggest that it's okay to not be okay. And I know that sounds very cliche, but I think it holds truth when someone says that. When it comes to grief in my life, I cannot say that I handle it the best. I choose really not to talk about how sad something makes me feel or how angry I get. I kind of just put a smile on my face and keep pushing through my day. But I think as I've gotten older, that talking to someone about it and opening up about how you personally feel, like, it does help. And I think for advice for anyone that listens and for you is that you cannot compare your grief, because how you feel is how you feel. And everyone experiences it differently. And everyone's days look differently. And just because someone may be a little bit closer doesn't mean that you didn't have your own unique relationship with this person. And it's okay to feel how you feel.
3: Yeah, I think that's something I definitely struggle with, is comparing my grief to others. So I think I'll definitely be able to take that away from what you've said. And I appreciate you joining us and giving some thoughts to reflect on. And thank you for sharing your experiences.
2: Thank you for having me.
3: Although we filled these three episodes with a lot of heavy conversation, I've taken a lot from my guests and am able to look at grief in some new ways. I do think there are parts of grief that awaken some of the most valuable parts of being a human being. It can be a life-affirming thing to let grief come into your life at specific times. You get to remember the people you've loved, and you get to think about those memories. There will be times in your life that those memories fill you up and allow you to feel grateful for what you have experienced and the people you have known. There is something sad but also special and wonderful about being in a moment that you will never be in again. Every moment in life is fleeting. Although grief can be consuming, there is an aspect to it to be celebrated. And throughout our lives, we can fill ourselves up with the memories and thoughts as we continue on our journey. We are lucky to form close connections with people, which makes losing them so hard. At the end of the day, grief is the result of loving someone or something, which is the most powerful emotion in the world. Thanks for listening to Giving Life to Grief, and I hope you have learned something impactful that you can take with you on your journey through life.
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7: Just a disclaimer before we begin. This is things mentioned in the show, like ghouls, raiders, mutants, and settlements. They're not real. So if your settlement, if I mention a town and it so happens to be your settlement and I say it's under attack, that's not real. The only thing real are the music and the artists. Thank you. Good afternoon, Worcester. It's your favorite time of day again. I'm your host, coming at you with another great show of your favorite Wasteland hits. Today I've got a compilation for you all. Yep, that's right. Today I'm going to be playing a list of some of the most enjoyed songs from various stations. Of course, around here I usually try not to replay songs. But it's a special occasion, so sit back, relax, and enjoy some of your favorite Wasteland hits. To start off, it's Maybe by The Ink Spots.

Maybe. What a beautiful piece about wondering if someone is thinking about you. Is thinking about a person when they aren't around anymore. Next one is a song I've been wanting to play on here for a very long time, but haven't been able to find the right time to play it. It's Ain't That a Kick in the Head by Dean Martin.

You know, sometime Big Iron, a Marty Robbins classic. You know, sometimes the journey beats the destination. And especially when your spurs go jingle, jangle, jingle, and you meet some nice gals along the way. It's Jingle, Jangle, Jingle by Kay Kaiser.

0: never fell.
1: Cause I got spurs that jingle, jangle, jingle,
0: jingle, jangle,
1: as I go riding merrily along.
0: Jingle, jangle,
1: they sing, oh,

injury, but we are fully determined to destroy both your machines and your steam looms. Most of the political system didn't give them any support at all, and the response of the authorities was repression. They sent the army in. That's not a figure of words. They actually sent the militias in to northern England. And at one point, there were more members of the British Army, British Armed Forces, engaged in stamping out the Luddites than were engaged in the Peninsular War against Napoleon in France and Portugal. The ringleaders were hanged. There was a notorious occasion in York where they hanged 14 people there, which, you know, it worked eventually once the lots of the people who weren't hanged, they were transported to Australia and other penal colonies. I'm not saying we're going to get there, but, you know, I think it's it shows you that there's a sort of history of people will only put up with so much if they think it's illegitimate. I think that's the key point here. The Luddites thought this was, you know, not just harmful for them, but was contrary to sort of the societal norms in which they'd grown up and was illegitimate, so that their revolt was legitimate. Now, the workers got there before the intellectuals, basically. The sort of rise of socialism in sort of the early 19th century came after the Luddites. William Thompson, an Irish writer who's sort of now forgotten, but actually formulated what's now known as the Marxian system. He came up with the term surplus value. And the whole idea was, of course, that the workers produce most of the value, which isn't a Marxian, just a Marxian idea. David Ricardo, who was Smith's follower, and Smith himself were also subscribers to the labour theory of value. But the argument of the socialists like William Thompson and Hodgkinson and various others in Britain in the 80s and 20s and 30s were the workers weren't getting the full fruits of their labour. And that was actually a sort of name of a movement, the sort of full product movement. Marx and Engels then came along in the 1840s and 50s. Engels, of course, was a capitalist himself. His family owned a bunch of mills in Barmen in Germany. And when the Industrial Revolution started in silk mills, I think, when they started in Britain, they bought a factory in Manchester. In 1842, Engels actually moved to Manchester to work in the factory, not on the shop floor, in the office. And he spent a lot of time at the working men's institutes there, where he sort of ingested this early British socialism and wrote the condition of the conditions of the English working class in 1844, 85, which is now seen as a sort of, you know, the great classic pre-version of Marxism. I mean, Marx gets all the credit, but actually if you read Engels, it's not only an amazing description of what was happening in Manchester and other industrial towns, it's also, it basically has a sort of prototypical version of the material theory of history and class division and the sort of proletariat versus the capitalists, etc. Marx, of course, elaborated on it subsequently, the subsequent 30 years. But then they come together, they met in Paris and they had the famous drinking session, which lasted 10 days or whatever. Then they moved to Germany. They had to move around because they kept getting thrown out of places. And in 1848, finally, it looked like there was going to be a revolution, so they thought we'd better rush something out. So they wrote the Communist Manifesto. Now, the Communist Manifesto, although it's really, in a way, a very prophetic book. I mean, it's obviously famous for its attacks on the bourgeoisie and its predictions that capitalism creates its own gravediggers and that it's going to end in revolution. But before you get to all that stuff, there's actually a very penetrating and in some ways positive view of capitalism, the productive power of capitalism. Marx and Engels, I think it's fair to say, were the first sort of social thinkers to really see the sort of possibility of abundance, another word which has come back again. And the whole, as I'll go on to explain, the whole sort of version of communism was sort of presupposed a period of capitalist expansion which would create the material conditions for socialism. It wasn't that they thought that the sort of 1840s in Britain would were necessarily, you know, well-formed enough to support a communist society, and they certainly didn't think that of France and Germany and places, because there wasn't really any capitalism to speak of there at that stage. But anyway, but they even then, in this sort of prototypical era, they saw the power of capitalism in a way that, in other words, I'm going to read you a bit from the manifesto, which is, this is a bit which you don't

0: usually get quoted. He's talking about the rule of the bourgeoisie and capitalists. After noting it has accomplished wonders far surpassing Egyptian pyramids, Roman aqueducts, and Gothic cathedrals, the pamphlet lists some more of its achievements: subjection of nature's forces to man, machinery, application of chemistry to industry and agriculture, steam navigation, railroads, electric telegraphs, clearing of whole continents for cultivation, canalization of rivers, whole populations conjured out of the ground. What earlier century had even a presentiment that such productive forces slumbered in the lap of social labor? So, as I said, they also foresaw globalization. There are long, I wrote one of my first pieces I wrote for the New Yorker in 1998 was about Karl Marx as the next big thinker, and that was presupposed on the that was based on the sort of passages about globalization. I won't go into that because we're really talking about AI, but they also you know, they foresaw the rise of globalization, which of course was enabled by the new technologies and the new transport technologies, etc. Marx then develops these ideas for 30 years and eventually 25 years, and eventually puts them into Capital. But even after that, the idea of sort of abundance really runs through it. In 1875, there was the SPD had been formed in Germany, and there was Marx was outraged that it was sort of wasn't revolutionary enough, so he wrote a critique of the Gotha program, in which he spoke of, again, a higher phase of communist society after the productive forces have been increased and all the springs of cooperative wealth flow more abundantly. Now, when he talks about cooperative wealth, he wasn't then talking about cooperatively owned, although he supported that. When he used the term cooperative production, he meant it was large-scale production in which a lot of workers worked cooperatively, but under capitalism in that sense. So Marx and Engels saw the massive productive power of capitalism. The problem to them wasn't the technology. It was the way it was embodied in a capitalist society. They thought capitalism used technology in a way that was exploitative. And what was the basis of the exploitation? Basically, the great defense of capitalism I'll get onto is eventually wages did rise in tune with productivity. But Marx and Engels never saw that. They thought that as the society got more productive, wages would be trapped at basically subsistence levels, and capitalists would bear the fruits of rising productivity and profits in the form of, you know, just great agglomerations of wealth. That didn't turn out to be the case, but at the time, it wasn't a crazy thing to say. Economic historians now talk of Engels' pause, the phrase they use, for the period from about 1800 to 1850, when wages in England did grow very slowly, productivity and profits grew a lot faster, and so the distribution of income shifted toward the capitalists. That changed for reasons I'll get onto, but it wasn't a crazy thing to think at the time. They also associated technology with monopoly and increasing returns to scale. In Capital, Das Kapital, Marx talks about the larger capitals beating the smaller and increases in concentration of capitalism. He also talks about the intensification of work, the idea that we had this incredibly productive technology, factory, steam engine-based factory labor, but the working day was still getting longer, and the workforce was getting, instead of getting smaller, was getting larger. Women and children, you know, were dragged into the factories. So he saw technology being used to intensify capitalism rather than to sort of benefit people. And also the famous, obviously, he thought it alienation and loss of human agency, which he wrote about a lot when he was younger, but he also wrote about it in Capital, where he wrote, referring to machine technology, that capital stands before man in a new and more redoubtable form, that of a monstrous automaton, besides which the power of the individual labourer sinks into insignificance. So the other aspect of the sort of critique in the 19th century, of course, was that capitalism was going to self-destruct because, which was basically a political theory, it was never really an economic theory. Marx's theory was, you get immiseration of the workers, So you're going to get a revolutionary working class. The proletariat is not going to stand for it forever. They're going to rise up, overthrow everything. He also had theories about sort of declining rate of profit. They're very ambiguous. But the revolutionary mechanism is a political one, not an economic one. And of course, it didn't become true, largely because in the late 19th century in Britain and Germany and the United States, wages started to rise. Now, we can get on to why that was, whether it was the labor movement, whether it was that technology was becoming more labor biased rather than capital biased. There are massive debates about that in the economic literature. But basically, capitalism survived because workers weren't absolutely immiserated. You can still make the argument that they were relatively immiserated, that the rich got richer quicker than the poor got richer, which is, of course, true. But this revolutionary impulse from the working class never materialized in the way, not in industrial societies, Britain and Germany and France, in the way that, and the US, in the way that Marx and Engels materialized.
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0: So the critique in the late 19th century, after that had happened and Marx and Engels died, and then there was these great debates inside inside the sort of left about why capitalism had survived. One of the arguments that was made was the reason it survived, Marx was right, but he didn't really understand imperialism. And again, what's that got to do with AI and technology? Well, basically, the argument was, and this is actually made, Lenin and Rosa Luxemburg are most famous for making this argument. I think the great theorist of imperialism and the sort of its link to technology and finance was John Hobson, the British liberal, a British left liberal, who some of you may not know about, but a great sort of late 19th century figure, who wrote a book in 1894 called The Evolution of Modern Capitalism, in which he wrote the chief material factor in the evolution of capitalism is machinery. And he stressed that the essence of capitalism is this productive force, which you would think, you know, should be a positive one. The contradiction which Hobson identified was that because of so much of the surplus is diverted to the capitalists, the workers, they gain some, but it's just not enough workers' consumption and not enough capitalists because they have a higher savings rate to buy all the stuff. So you get chronic oversupply, and he referred to it as underconsumption, but the flip side of that is oversupply. And that's it again. If you go back to the history of the late 19th century, the term Great Depression originated for the period from 1875 to 1893, when in Britain and France and Germany and the United States, there were a whole period of sort of slumps. It weren't as severe as what we now call the Great Depression. But there was a great question of how does this work and how can capitalism survive it? And Hobson's idea was that the way out is through imperialism. And of course, imperialism was starting at the time. So in 1902, he wrote a book called Imperialism, A Theoretical Approach, in which based on he was a journalist, he'd been to South Africa to report for the Manchester Guardian, the Guardian as it's now called, on the Boer War, which was basically a war over gold and diamonds. When he got back to England, he wrote this book on the war in which he argued that imperialism was the sort of inevitable outcome of capitalism's great productivity, because capitalism is so productive, it generates these enormous surpluses, and then there's the question of what do you do with them? And imperialism was seen as a way to create new markets, which would soak up some of the excess supply, but also new investment opportunities. He thought the main driver was actually finance, this great sort of surplus of capital. I'll read one quote from him on that as well. He says, "By far the most important economic factor in imperialism is the influence related to investments. The growing in cosmopolitanism of capital is the greatest economic change of this generation. It's not too much to say that the modern policy of Great Britain and other great powers is primarily a struggle for profitable markets for investments. What's true of Britain is true of France, Germany, the United States, and all the countries in which modern capitalism has placed large surplus savings in the hands of a plutocracy. So that's the sort of late 19th century, early 20th century indictment of capitalism, which Rosa Luxemburg and Lenin picked up. Lenin actually, in his book, Imperialism, the Highest Age of Capitalism, to be fair to him, he actually credits Hobson. He says he was a liberal, a hopeless liberal, but he does credit him with an acute analysis of imperialism. And really, the sort of, if you look at it from the sort of 50,000 feet view, you can really see, I think, the sort of first half of this century, or the first 40 years of this century, of the last century, as this sort of playing out of the contradictions of capitalism. The First World War, I think most people would now accept, was a sort of, you know, well, it was a war of the imperialist powers fighting with each other. And then after this First World War, everything collapsed in on itself as people tried to put things back together. And we had the rise of fascism. I have chapters on the response from Keynes and Karl Polanyi to that. I won't get into it. But basically, by the late 1930s or mid-1930s, people like Keynes and Polanyi thought that capitalism was doomed, or capitalist democracy was doomed anyway, if it was left as it was. Keynes, then I'll get on to what the solutions are. Polanyi thought the only two solutions were either fascism or socialism. Keynes thought there was a liberal centrist way out, and that's why he wrote the General Theory, to try and, you know, provide a sort of blueprint for that. So obviously then had the Second World War, and I think you can see the period from the sort of 30s, from the 50s, as the sort of construction of a center, which we now call social democracy, as a way of sort of resolving the contradictions of this incredibly productive system based on incessant technological change and incessant productivity growth, but also incredibly unstable, both because of the instabilities on the macro side, but also the potential instabilities on the sort of distributional side. And we did some, there was no great, one great geniuses, or a lot of great geniuses involved, but, and the labor movement played a huge role. But there was a sort of new model of social democracy constructed, which consisted of basically Keynesian macroeconomic policies, propping up aggregate demand when it was needed, but also running the economy at a high level of employment all the time. What does that do? It empowers workers. We saw this in 2016 to 2024, which is the only time in sort of recent history we've had wage growth at the bottom of the distribution. Why was that? Because the Marxist reserve army was shrunk. The workers have got bargaining power when there's very low unemployment. That was essential part of the Keynesian sort of post-war idea. The other part of it, the other side of it, was embedding capitalism in sort of inclusive social institutions. The phrase embedding comes from Karl Polanyi's The Great Transformation, which he wrote at Bennington College when he moved to the US during the war. The idea, and the third leg of it, was labor power, collective bargaining, and in the US, the Wagner Act during the New Deal, which enshrined collective bargaining, and then the Treaty of Detroit in 1950, in which the auto companies effectively agreed to share the fruits of productivity growth with the workforce in return for being granted freedom over their investment decisions and sort of working conditions, etc. That sort of social bargain was recreated in various, not through the Treaty of Detroit, but various similar mechanisms were put into effect in European countries, in Britain, and most effectively, it turned out, in the Nordic countries where they've survived to this day, is also in Germany, of course. That system, which was the one I grew up in, and I'm a product of, survived until about the 70s, of course, when we had a great crisis, the great sort of oil shocks. But there had been signs that it was running into trouble anyway, and a lot of people on the left would say it was never sustainable because the capitalists effectively would never go along with it forever. they all argued that Keynesianism wouldn't ultimately be sustainable, not because so much of inflation, which was what brought it down, but because the social bargain underpinning it wouldn't be sustainable because it would eventually eat into profits, which it did. If you look at the profit figures late 60s and early 70s, profit rates were declining on both sides of the Atlantic. What you can see, I think, from sort of 1980 onwards, is two sort of parallel forces. You've basically got a political counter-revolution against the Keynesian social democratic settlement, led by originally by Mrs. Thatcher in 1979, obviously, and Reagan in 1980. That was basically an assault on the labor movement and on the institutions of social democracy, which was based on digitization, which we've now had two or three waves of. We had the sort of waves of internal corporate networks in the 1980s, which facilitated a lot of globalization, because globalization was built not just on moving things, everybody writes about that, but as Richard Baldwin, the economist in Geneva, great trade economist, points out, it was basically an unbundling of knowledge too. You could set up foreign factories and send the knowledge and the orders and everything down the lines, and you could do just-in-time inventories and all this stuff, which presupposed technology. So first of all, it was sort of a private internet, and then we had the public internet, obviously, from 1996 onwards, a second sort of wave of technological disruption and globalization. And then we're, from 2020 onwards, we're now moving into the sort of AI wave of destruction. So, you know, it's a tumultuous period. And, you know, there's a reason why politics looks tumultuous. The sort of great populist backlash. People might not understand the mechanics of how this has all come about, but they understand things aren't like they were when I was growing up. And I think that's what's produced the sort of great, you know, backlash to the right and the left. And now we're faced with, you know, this other new potential wave of disruption. And again, you know, like Marx, we're sort of in awe of its productive potential, but we're also fearful of, you know, that it's going to reduce labor to insignificance and perhaps create major economic problems like job displacement, monopoly, surveillance capitalism, whatever. So finally, what's the solution? Well, as I said at the beginning, I don't have the solution. But I have spent the last couple of years, a lot of the last couple of years, talking to economists and asking them this question, famous economists. And I think what I've discovered is there's basically been a sort of evolution in thinking. When you spoke to economists 5 years ago, certainly 10 years ago, they didn't think it was such a big deal, AI. They thought it was, they could fit it into their frameworks of a sort of general, a new general purpose technology, like steam, like the internal combustion engine, which would have great disruptions to begin with, but would eventually, disruptions would be offset by lots of new industries, lots of new jobs. And after the initial period of disruption, wages would start to catch up, and it would be a great benefit. It would be a great benefit to humanity. That's the sort of history of capitalism, the optimistic history of capitalism. And as I said, there is you know, quite a lot of truth in that. I only have two charts in my book, and one of the charts is the sort of history of GDP per capita going back to year dot. And you know, you get a very flat line for thousands of years till 1780, then it starts to turn up a bit, turn up, and then wham, it's like a hockey stick. That coincides with the period of sort of technology-driven capitalism. Now, to be fair to the communists, they did pretty well too in Russia for 70 years, 60 years or whatever. So that would suggest it's not just capitalism. If you have sort of, you know, diktat industrialization, you can get so far. They found out you can't get very far, but you can get so far. Anyway, that's another different dispute. What's back to the solutions? Well, this time last year, I interviewed David Outer up at MIT, who I probably the leading labor economist of generation, certainly one of them, and who was the man who, with others, sort of wrote the seminal papers on the China shock and how that had impacted various industrial districts. Anyway, now he's been working on AI for the last 10 years, and he said, I think there's a great opportunity and also there's a great risk. But it was still sort of hopeful, I think. But then this year, I think, especially, over the last 8 year, 18 months, things of the darker view has developed. And that's largely because, from an economic point of view, you can either see AI as a complement to labor, that's good. It's basically a force multiplier, makes people more productive, raises their wages, that's good. Bad side, it's a substitute for labor, puts them out of work, that's bad. And not doesn't necessarily produce an alternative. What people were hoping was that, you know, AI could be developed so that it was primarily a complement to labor. But I think a lot of economists are now becoming the opposite. Darren Acemoglu, the Nobel-winning economist, who's a colleague of David Autor up at MIT, gave an interview last month, which I quoted in one of my pieces, in which he said, none of the big companies are pouring even a small fraction of their investment into developing AI as a pro-human, pro-worker tool. Instead, they're basically trying to produce AI programs that they can sell to corporations as a sort of labor reduction device, a cost-cutting device. And you can see where the logic for that comes from, because these companies have got massive, massive capital requirements, both to train the models and power, et cetera. You know, they're having to raise literally trillions of dollars in capital. So they have to be able to show to investors that there's a profit at the end of the horizon, and the horizon's pretty quick. Driven by the profit motive, I think a lot of economists are now worried, and these are centrist economists, I'm not talking about, you know, revolutionaries by any stretch. They're worried that AI is off track. Now, being sort of centrist reformists, they do have some solutions, which I've written about. Autor and Acemoglu, for example, they're calling for changing the tax laws to reduce capital subsidies and favor labor. As I'm sure you all know, the tax code has all manner of subsidies to capital investments, including debt being deductible, etc., whereas labor, very few deductions. So they say we should reconstruct the tax code to put labor on workers on a more level playing field. They also point out, and I think this is a very good one, that education and healthcare are now more than 25, heading for 30% of the US GDP. And who's the biggest player in healthcare and education? It's the government at various levels, federal, state, and local. So Autor and Acemoglu say, well, we've got this enormous procurement power here, our power as a purchaser. Instead of just buying what the AI companies give us, why don't we use this power to tell them what to make? Autor says, I'm not saying the government should take over AI, but it should use its power to shape its development and make it more friendly to labor. I think that's an interesting idea. Third possibility is sort of private sector agreements which pay workers for their intellectual property, protect workers that way. I interviewed another famous economist, labor economist, Aaron Doob, a couple of weeks ago, and he pointed out the two things. A, the Anthropic settlement, which I'm actually party to, where they're offering sort of $2 or $3 grand, or maybe even five, I don't think it's been finally settled, to authors for basically stealing their books. AI obviously is the greatest intellectual property theft in history. They just took them and trained their models on them. Anyway, Anthropic, OpenAI has basically said, screw you, come and sue us. But Anthropic likes to see itself as the sort of benevolent AI company. So they have reached a settlement. So there's a possibility there, you know, that's sort of one possible avenue to protect creators. Another one was the Writers Guild settlement in Hollywood, which had specific AI clauses, which they reached with the studios, in which they insisted that AI is not regarded legally as a creator in Hollywood. So even if writers use AI themselves, or even if the studios come along with an AI-generated idea, that can't be regarded as a creator. Some writer has got to get the credit for creating it. So that's an interesting idea. I'm not sure how far it extends, but it's interesting. The other ideas are in support of unemployment insurance, temporary wage subsidies for displaced workers, other people support, you know, retraining schemes. If you get laid off from your job because of AI, you get retrained. What do you get retrained at? That's not an immediately answerable question. But I think, you know, all these solutions are positive, and, you know, we should look at all of them, I think, and others. And the theory of the case there basically is, you know, things are bad, but as AC Mugler said, we still have a lot of agency, a lot of choice in shaping this technology. I agree with that up to a point, but I fear that if the people who have developed this technology, if the AI companies themselves are to be believed, or if you, you know, follow a lot of tech people on social media as I do, I think there's just a question as to whether these sort of small bore solutions are going to be enough to face the challenges. Because I can see a sort of multifaceted crisis of capitalism emerging pretty quickly if there is a massive, large-scale industrial revolution of the type that Darren Amodei and other people and Elon Musk are predicting. First of all, we'll get the obvious one, job displacement, massive job displacement. But it's not just that. We also, there's an obvious fiscal crisis lurking there because who's going to pay the taxes? The tax code is based largely on labor because capital, as I say, is favored so much. So if we're going to have a huge job displacement, we're going to destroy the tax base. At the same time, we're already running sort of 7% deficits in eternity. You also have the sort of distributional crisis. Effectively, if there's going to be huge job displacement, there's going to be a big shift. There's already been a big shift in the distribution of labor from capital to income. When I was doing economics sort of as a student and also writing about it, till very recently, there was something called the Kaldor Law, which were the Kaldor regularities. And one of Kaldor's laws was that the distribution of income between capital and labor never shifts. It's always sort of 70% labor, 30% capital. And amazingly enough, that seemed to be the case for the sort of first 70 years of the 20th century in most industrial countries. That's shifted a lot in the last 20 years or so to sort of 60-40 in the US, I think, recently. I think it might have even dipped below 60. But you can, if there's going to be another huge job displacement and another huge increase in sort of profit rates, you know, you could see that shift into 50 or whatever. There's obviously limits of substitutability at the moment. There are some things that the machines can't do. But the tech barons seem to think that when robotics is added to AI, then even a lot of the sort of bottlenecks we're facing now are going to disappear. And that, you know, you do get large-scale substitution. Even some economists, mainstream neoclassical economists, are starting to worry about that. And they're basically saying, yes, things are going to be sort of on hold for a while substitutability of labor is limited, but eventually that is going to flip. They basically buy the sort of Silicon Valley story. And they said that essentially all the income will then be owned by the capitalists and existing sort of arrangements won't work. Amodei himself, in his essay on AI, I think it's called Machines of Living Grace or something, has this to say. He's basically saying that if we get to this stage of a sort of, it's a sort of labor singularity, we have the sort of singularity of AGI, but I'm not referring to that. I'm talking about a singularity when any form of labor is substitutable. Amodei thinks that's going to happen. And he says, at that point, our current economic setup will no longer make any sense. There will be a need for a broader societal conversation about how the economy should be organized. And then he stops and says, well, that may sound crazy. The fact is that civilization has successfully navigated major economic shifts in the past, from hunter-gathering to farming, farming to feudalism, and feudalism to industrialism. I suspect, this is Amodei, not me, I suspect that some new and stranger thing will be needed and that it's something no one today has done a good job of envisaging. So I was going to leave you on that sort of note and ask you, say, what is this new and stranger thing? But I thought that was a bit depressing. So I thought I'd go back into history a bit and say, there is the positive outlook and even some of the great critics of capitalism I wrote about, or untrammeled capitalism, you know, looked to the future and saw this sort of abundance. So first of all, let's go to Marx, who wrote, when we get to these conditions of abundance, he thought it was under communism, of course, he talked about we'd be able, basically the working day will disappear as we know it. So we'll be able to hunt in the morning, fish in the afternoon, rear cattle in the evening, and criticize after dinner. Humans will be full human beings, is his basic thing. Keynes also sort of picked up this theme in his 1930 essay, Economic Possibilities of Our Grandchildren, in which he looked forward to productivity growth over the next 100 years, which is to now, basically. And I think he thought productivity growth would increase about eightfold. I think he's been a bit pessimistic about that, actually. But he said that in 100 years, people will only work 3 hours a day and spend the rest on more agreeable pastimes than working. He also said that basically, once we got into this period of abundance, we'd be able to leave behind all sorts of pathological propensities, which are necessary to, pathological propensities, that was his phrase, which are necessary to encourage accumulation of capital. Basically, argue we'll have enough capital at that stage, so we'll be in a period of abundance and things will be good. The problem is, of course, he wrote that 100 years ago, and it hasn't happened. I think the great promise of AI is, at least technologically, we can see that possibly on the horizon if we can sort of organize society in a way that we take advantage of the technologies rather than have it take advantage of us. But unfortunately, at the moment, it seems like we're heading in the other direction where we're just leaving everything to the markets, leaving everything to these joint stock companies that Adam Smith warned us about 200 years. And I think if we stay on that track, you know, things are not looking good.
1: 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I'm David Barsamyan. 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

0: wake up, you left the microphone on again. 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

0: And now, here's a DJ who knows the war is bad for children and other living things, the Freeway Freak.
1: It's true, my friends. War is really, really awful. It's not cool. And so there you go. All right. Welcome to the Drive at 5, coming to you from the secret broadcast cave far below the bowels of the beautiful, opulent, and spacious studios here at 910 Main. Try not to touch anything. And let's see. Ooh, I'm looking through the magic microphone as we speak, and I see a lot of loyal cave-cateers, a lot of community-supporting cave-cateers out there, and a few recalcitrants who we will not mention. There, I said it. All right, let me tell you what we were just listening to. Well, you'd have to live in a cave for the past 40 years not to know that tune, but some people do. So I will tell them what they just heard. They just heard Led Zeppelin with Kashmir, and that really incredible mellotron there. That's what those string sounds are. It's a keyboard with tapes. But that's not anything to do with today's show, believe it or not. Today's show is capos, odd tunings, and in parentheses, the dreaded dropped D. These are all sort of things that are a bit esoteric to the guitar. Capos are a thing that you strap across the fingerboard, making the open strings one of the frets. In other words, if you put the capo on at the fifth fret, suddenly that fifth fret is your open set of strings. And odd tunings are where you change the guitar to tuning. So I'm not sure, but Kashmir may be in a tuning that Jimmy Page had. I don't know. I didn't go that far into this, but it might be Dadgad, which is D-A-D-G-A-D is the type of tuning. Keith Richards is known for using an open tuning on a five-string guitar. Sadly, did not make the cut, but if you have a favorite open-tuned Rolling Stones tune, and there are a few, you could give me a call, 508-753-2284, and I would slide that bad boy right in there. Surprisingly enough, I would have thought that Keith was in there, but he isn't. It's just how things go. All right, so that's what the show is. And so we're going to get to the rock and roll birthdays. We start 1923. Ed Cassidy, the drummer of Spirit, totally bald. I always wanted him to get into a band with Tony Levin and that guy from New York who was bald. No, and just a bunch of bald guys. I thought it would be great. They could call themselves the Pool Cues, whatever. But Ed Cassidy, monster drummer, jazz drummer. You can tell by the way his cymbal work. He very, very, a lot of finesse. Had gong drums, massive gong drums. One of the first guys to do that. There were jazz drummers in the 30s who also had gong drums, but he had these monstrous gong drums. Great drummer with Spirit. Absolutely fantastic feel. Passed away in 2012. Also today, Ron Carter. Yes, the bass monster himself, who apparently is on 2,211 recordings, the most recorded bass player of all time. And as Uncle Ron says, and I'm pointing my finger at you, you need to practice. All right. Then we have 1937, Dick Dale. Oh, Ron Carter played with Miles Davis. I don't need to say anything more, okay? Dick Dale, 1937, passed away in 2019, surf guitar extraordinaire. I had a former partner who met him and said that he really did live up to his first name. 1951, Colin Bass, the bass player for Camel. Who could see that coming? His last name, B-A-S-S, and songwriter-producer. And last but not least, 1958, not a rock and roll player. Well, I mean, neither was Ron Carter. Ron Carter is a jazz guy. But Keith Haring, painter extraordinaire. His work is so gorgeous and certainly cut down far earlier than he needed to be in his life. An amazing artist. When you see his artwork, you're just touched by the humanity of it. No matter what he paints, no matter what he did, the humanity of his expression just boink right at you. All right. That made a cool noise. I'm easily amused. So here we go. I'm going to move to the 90s, which was a banner period for open tunings and weird stuff. Most of, I will confess right now, most the majority of these songs are in drop D because it is just so freaking common. And so we'll start with Alice in Chains, and here we go. And this was the one that sold me on them. This song is just, well, here we go. Check it out.

0: 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And every third Friday of the month, I'm here with Pee Wee Staircase to Spiritual Enlightenment. We really have a real range of music. Beethoven and Vivaldi, Keith Jarrett, Fish, Muddy Waters, Get Your Mojo Working, Otis, Try a Little Tenderness, even Ema Sumac and Ken Nordine with Word Jazz from the 50s. 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

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We're having a party every other Saturday night, right here, 5 to 9 on WCUW 91.3 FM.

I don't know, but I think I would want to go to that party because that sounds like a happening thing. And Stanley is just one of the most wonderfully nice people I have ever met in my life. And let me tell you what we were just listening to. We'll start from the top of the set and work our way to the end. Alice in Chains with Them Bones in dropped D, which means you drop the lower E string on your guitar, the bass string, all the way down to D. Makes things crunchy and good. Soundgarden with Limo Wreck, again, another drop D contender. And then finally, another drop D song, Nirvana, Heart-Shaped Box. And someone once said that listening to Kurt Cobain is the sound of a traumatized child. And yeah, I'll go along with that. All right. Now we move into the 70s. And I got to warn you, an awful lot of these songs are in drop D because it is so common. And you've heard it, but maybe you didn't know that you'd heard it. So here we go. Let's have some, oh dear, Uriah Heep.

0: And there they go, the rugby crowd singing You'll Never Walk Alone, of course, interpolated into Pink Floyd's Fearless. And that song is obviously in an open tuning on the guitar. The electric guitars, I do not know, but the acoustic guitar, the primary acoustic guitar on that track, is open tuned. Not sure what the tuning is. I think it's in G, so I'm going to guess it's an open G tuning. Prior to that, we heard Seasons of Wither, and the ending guitar is in drop D. I don't know if the acoustic arpeggiated guitar is in a alternate tuning, but it might be. It might be also in drop D. And prior to that, we heard The Wizard, sadly, the beginning cut off slightly. Uriah Heep with The Wizard, and also in drop D, the heaviest of all the keys. All right, now I have two more. Yeah, I might be able to. Yeah, I think we could do this. I might be able to slide something in. All right, here we go. This one right now. Oh, wait a minute. Did I? Oh, yeah. I need to do some biz. Here we go. Here's key number 5.
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2: And let me tell you what you were just listening to there, my friends. We started off that set with the Beatles, Here Comes the Sun, capoed at the 7th fret, the guitar was. Then the Beatles with I Want You, their heavy drop D song, because drop D is, of course, the heaviest of all the keys. And then, by request, somebody called it in, they wish to remain nameless, the Rolling Stones with Jumping Jack Flash, which is in open G, and apparently I think capoed at the 4th fret or the 5th fret. Not entirely sure. If somebody wishes to do the research on that, I am more than willing to relay the information. All right, now we are at 6 o'clock, or just a little after. Let's have some comedy with Maria Bamford. I really like her stuff. I keep playing her stuff. Here we go. Check it out.
3: I'm trying to believe in God because I know it gives you a good feeling. And I think it feels like, you know, when you're a third world shanty town at night and you're terrified and you see the glowing logo of an international conglomerate in the distance and you just feel like, oh, it's going to be okay. Someone's looking out for us. My mom is very religious, and she said, whatever you think about all the time, that's what you worship. Oh. If that's the case, I'd like everyone to pop open their Diet Coke cans and turn to page 37 of Other People magazines. In this holy scripture, we read the parable of Miss Valerie Bertinelli. Once on television, then lost to pop culture. Now welcome back into the zeitgeist again. And the worst dressed shall be the best dressed, and the best dressed shall be the worst dressed.
4: You gotta believe in something, though, because there's so much pressure these days. You know, people are always asking things like,
5: what are you working on these days? What's going on for you? What's your current project? What's on your plate these days? What's coming up for you? What's on the next page? What are you working on?
4: Oh, I'm done. Yeah. I finished early. I'm actually living in a gravy boat. Filled with tasty gravy. I'm trying to bring the tension of reality shows into my everyday reality. I just finished a full season of Project Runway with my two dogs.
6: Blossom. You're funny and you're cute, but you pee on everything. But you're blind. And then you put your butt in our face and you fart. Maria, you say you're trying, but you're clearly not. Blossom, Bert, you're in. Maria, you're out. Congratulations. Auf Wiedersehen.
4: Exhausting. Exhausting. My manager, he asked me, my manager was saying that it might be time for me to get Botox. And I said, oh, well, I don't know. I'm kind of still using my face. There's so much left to explore.
7: Is this no longer relevant?
4: Food is so fancy now. All the restaurants you're going in, they have to tell you what's going to happen to the food. Oh, we're going to terrify the beef. Then,
3: We're gonna shove it up next to some carrots that don't know what's up. They're gonna try to escape, but there's a tsunami of booze juice coming at them. It's like, I don't need to know all that. All I need to know is, does that shape fit in here? How do I get that little gentleman into the munching cave? That's disgusting. So my friends are always trying to convince me how easy it is to cook, but not any easier than not cooking. Maria, no, just get like a really good virgin olive oil. Girl Scout cookies, piece of ham. Just cut up just like a couple of vegetables. Squeezy cheese on finger. Can of wine. Just preheat the oven. Hot power bar from glove compartment.
2: Ooh, boy. All right, let's move along. We have more, not more comedy, more music. Here it comes.

The greatest one-note guitar solo in the history of rock and roll. Courtesy of Neil Young and Crazy Horse, the song Cinnamon Girl, played in drop D. And prior to that, the Monkees with Love Is Only Sleeping, also in drop D. And that cool lick is also played by Michael Nesmith. And prior to that, the Monkees again with The Girl I Knew Somewhere, which the guitarist capoed at the third fret. He is playing A-shaped chords, but at the third fret, they become C. So there you go. Yes, esoteric guitar stuff just because you can. So let us continue on. Actually, I should probably... No, I'm going to do it. Let's do this, and then we'll get to the biz. Here we go. This is The Move. Doing, well, a partial Beach Boys impersonation with drop D guitars. You asked for it. You got it. Here we go. Here comes The Move.

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Pardon me. Oh, my goodness. Let me tell you what we were all just listening to, even though we were all kind of listening to it together. If I didn't do this, there would be really no point to me sitting in this chair. And a lot of people say, well, there really is no point to you sitting in that chair. But that's not nice. Be nice. All right, here we go. We start off that set with The Move and Message from the Country with their wonderful Beach Boys impression with drop D guitars. And then we heard another drop D song with Creedence Clearwater Revival and Ramble Tamble, probably the longest song they ever recorded, one of my faves. And then Blind Faith with Can't Find My Way Home, yet another dropped D guitar song. They just, it's just such an easy trick, and it always makes things sound cool. All right, now I have a couple from the 80s and then a couple from the 70s. Let's start, and before I do the song, I'll predicate it, and then you can hear the song. So it's Save It for Later, and it's in an open tuning, but it's a unique open tuning. I believe he's just, I believe he's just got the top string of his guitar tuned down to a D. But he told a story on YouTube, and I'm sort of paraphrasing. It's been a while since I've seen it, but apparently he said Dave Wakeling, the guy who wrote the song from the English Beat, got a call from Pete Townsend. He was like, "Hello, Dave, this is Pete Townsend. And I'm here with Dave Gilmour, and we're trying to figure out the tuning in your song, Save It for Later." And, of course, he told him. And he said, you know, when Pete Townsend calls you up to ask you what the tuning is on your song, you've pretty much come into your own, and I would agree. So without further ado, here comes the English Beat with Save It for Later.

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And that was Ronnie Montrose and the group Montrose and the song Tuft Sedge. And he is playing an open-tuned guitar on that track. Not sure what the tuning is, but it is certainly open-tuned. Pardon me. Greg Allman with Midnight Rider, obviously in dropped D yet again. The B-52s with Gimme Back My Man. Interesting thing about those guys, the guitar player at the time, forgotten his name because I am old and senile, but he used to tune his guitar three strings to one note, three strings to the other, which certainly counts as an alternate tuning in my book. And prior to that, we heard the English Beat with Save It For Later with his interesting opening open tuning. And, all right, here we go. Let's have a little bit of Leo Kottke. Here we go. This is, and most of Leo's stuff when he's playing a 12-string guitar is in open tuning. And, so let's have some Leo. Here it comes.

Well, boys and girls, cats and kittens, aliens and spacelings, that's just about it for me. If they don't come to their senses, I will be back in this chair next Monday with another show and another theme. I hope you enjoyed this today's round of Esoterica, Guitar Esoterica. That was, of course, Leo Kottke with the last of the Arkansas Greyhounds, played in an open tuning. And, pardon me, we started off this show with Led Zeppelin, and we're going to end with Led Zeppelin and Jimmy Page doing what he does best, playing an acoustic guitar that is in, of course, an open tuning. So this is White Summer. Keep the faith. Fight the power. Defend your trans friends. Defend all of your friends. And my folks, be careful. There's a lot of stupid out there. Peace.

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4: 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And it is now time for In the Tradition. My name is Patrick. I'll be here with you until 9 o'clock, as usual. Really hard to turn Miles Davis off, but I guess I have to.

Well, in keeping with the theme of the last show, a great great cover there. No Expectations by John Hartford. And that's from the Gumtree Canoe album, which is actually a great album. I mean, possibly my favorite John Hartford album, though. It's hard. It's hard to decide in that case. Whoops. Anyway, right after I smacked my hand into the mic. We heard from Mandolin Orange before that. And we heard Wildfire from them. As usual, we started off with Touchstone and The New Land.

Well, that doesn't sound right. we tried to hear from Karen Mal. Where the seeds are found, but it didn't seem to want to play. Maybe we'll try another cut or another CD player, I don't know. In any case, we did hear a couple things from Kat Eggleston before that, from her album Outside Eden. And let's see, we heard Pastures Plenty, and followed by the fiddle-tuned Kitchen Girl. And then we heard Flowers of Northumberland. Kat played here in Worcester quite a few years ago now with one of the Irish groups from the Chicago area, I think. I think James Keane and Pat Browder. Anyway, that was a great show. So, yeah, that's what we've heard. And let's hear from the Elders.

That's the Elders from their album Gale Day, and that's G-A-E-L. And Ghost of Ontario is what we heard. And it is 7:28, and you're listening to In a Tradition here on WCUW Worcester. My name's Patrick. I'm here with you until 9 or so. Classical Lodge coming your way at 9 o'clock until midnight with classical music. And really an interesting show, so stay tuned for that if you can.

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1: Yep, another great show here on Saturday morning. 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And I'm going to try that song from Karen Mao once again. It seems to have worked in a different CD player, so we'll see what happens.

from the album Whistle Stops and Dulcimers, Lance Rodsham and Sylvia Hackathorn. And they gave us Women of Ireland and Woman of Ireland. We heard from the Punch Brothers before that, from their All Ashore album. And they gave us Just Look at This Mess. And we actually heard from Karen Mall. This CD worked absolutely fine. And another player. And you never know with CDs. Could just be that one CD doesn't play in that one CD player, or vice versa. But it worked anyway the second time around. And we heard Where the Seeds Are Found. And you're listening to In the Tradition here on WCW Worcester. Oh, and I would like to thank all those of you who contributed during our recent fundraising drive. It's really what keeps us on the air and has for these 50-something years. So thank you very much. And if you somehow missed it, it's never too late. You can always go to our website, wcw.org, find the big green donate button, and click on that and just take it from there.

A couple of things there from the tribute to Greg Brown album, Going Driftless. We first heard from Annie DeFranco and her version of The Poet's Game. And it was followed by Iris DeMent and the train that carried Jimmy Rogers home. And you're listening to In the Tradition, and my name's Patrick. Here with you for a little more than an hour. And it is almost 8 o'clock.

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0: Saturday, May 2nd, WCUW and the WCUW Front Room are proud to present The Kennedys. Think of a song by Buddy Holly, the Everly Brothers, or the Beatles, and that smile on your face is the same smile you'll be wearing when The Kennedys hit the stage. Higher energy than a folk act, but not as loud as a rock band, they mix passionate songwriting with a flair for entertainment and a repertoire of classic songs drawn from their 16 albums of uplifting original material. 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
1: 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I really didn't mean to play my own bumper promo for my own show, but it's not what I thought I was playing. In any case, you probably knew that I did this show because you're listening. But that's okay. And let's see, we're going to hear something from another tribute kind of show. There's a whole bunch of albums and CDs and stuff out of bluegrass musicians playing various rock musicians' songs and sometimes whole albums in bluegrass style. And here's one from the Southern Rock Tribute Album.